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And that, of course, the Rolling Stones. Closing out that first set with I Got the Blues from Sticky Fingers. Billy Preston on that B3 Oregon. Before that, we heard Bob Desaulniers from a new album, Frames Within Frames, and the song Guess I'll Go Away. And start off that set with Charles Lloyd, the album Forest Flower Live at Monterey. And we heard the opening suite, Sunrise and Sunset, Keith Jarrett on keys, and just some great other playing from the drummer and bassist, whose names I don't know at the moment, but love those two. Okay, we are gonna keep on keeping on here, and back to our normal programming. Up next, this one is from Gary Peters, from the album Steel Guitar and Synthesizer Recordings. Name of the song is Trying Crime. Thanks for listening. This is Music for Interior Spaces, and we'll catch up in a little bit, around 9 o'clock.

the movie of your life. They're gonna have to ask you to do your own stunts. Cause nobody would pull off the same shit as you and still come out alright.

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That last one, closing out the first half, we heard Pat from the band Wishbone. Before that, Kurt Vile from his album Constant Hitmaker, released 18 years ago. That's crazy. And the song Freeway. Before that one, Sus. And we heard the song Sunset One. Mojave 3 before that from the album Ask Me Tomorrow, and we listened to Sarah. Eaton and Fullen before that one with Ever If Ever a Dream Comes True. Smog before that with Feather by Feather. Ahead of that, we listened to the song Tutopolis from Driftless Region, and start off that set with a really out there instrumental from Gary Peters on the album Steel Guitar and Synthesizer Recordings. We listened to Trying Crime. This is, of course, Music for Interior Spaces, and I'm here until 10 o'clock tonight. One more hour for you lined up and getting back into it. This one from Bobby Lee. Name of the song, Enchanted Mesa. Thanks for listening. We'll catch up in a little bit.

Mm-hmm.

This is Music for Interior Spaces on 99.3 FM, WBTV, LP Burlington. And closing out that last set with one from More Tiam, Ayo Ayo Nene. That one on the album Spiritual Jazz, Esoteric Modal, and Deep Jazz from the Underground 1968 to 1977. Before that one, we heard Looper with Back to the Treehouse. Yola Tango ahead of that one with Shadows. Marion Brown before that with Sweet Earth Flying Part 1. Blue-Eyed Soul ahead of that one from the album You Ain't No Weight, and we heard the song Ain't No Weight. Sam Wilkes before that with Return Home. Sam Prekop ahead of that one with The Company. Bitchin' Baja's in there with Skylarking, and start off that set with one from Bobby Lee. We heard Enchanted Mesa. One more set of songs for y'all this evening, closing out at 10 o'clock. And up next, we have one from Jerry Garcia, a guitar instrumental. This one from the Zabriskie Point soundtrack. Name of the song is Love Song. Love Scene. Here on 99.3 FM, this is Music for Interior Spaces, and we'll chat more in just a little bit.

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This one here, Glenn Ray, with the song We Rest With Words In Silence. Before that, we heard Ian Matthews doing a cover of These Days. Blue Lake, before that, with Flowers for David. Johnny Nash in there with the Emerald Pool. And start off this set with one from Jerry Garcia, guitar instrumental from the Zabriskie Point soundtrack. We heard Love Scene.

Thanks for tagging along tonight. Hope you enjoyed things. I am have one more song lined up. Marissa Anderson, Beat the Drum Slowly, which will take us into the 10 o'clock hour and close us out for this Monday. And one of my last shows for a while. I will be back later this fall, but we're going to go do some summer things. So thanks as always for listening. Have a great week out there, Burlington. Have a great summer. Catch up again in the fall. And we'll see you soon. This has been Music for Interior Spaces on 99.3 FM WBTV LP.

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I

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and she stops what she's doing, hurries down to meet me, and I'm always late. Oh, but she sits waiting patiently, smiles when she first sees me, 'cause she's made that way. 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

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I'm the host of the Hippie Hour, which airs on Friday at 4 to 6 p.m. Eastern Time.

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22s on a Cadillac hearse, I'm soul searching. My cologne reek of confidence, I'm Forrest Gump with the accomplishments, no truth, forget it. Still on earth whipping rocket ships, clean cut, no for talking, until you get the picture. Won't return till my message is heard. Smile on my face while I'm flipping the bird. 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

sin. Baby, let me show you the light. 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Vision be clear cut, never mumble the mic. 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

their trousers and going on the pill so they could do it whenever they wanted, even if they want to do it in the street. And this one talking about his rights and that one talking about his, and nobody caring about mine. I've been waiting for this day. This is getting right day. This is where it stops. It stops right here.

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0: Welcome. I'm an international adoptee and host of the Anna Ginger Show. And I believe that we all experience adoption in our lives. We actively choose the people, values, and experiences that create who we are and who we are yet to be. And this is why I invite you to listen to the guest and creative content that guide us to knowing that we each have a home in this world, cradled in the belief that we belong, that we are worthy, and that we are loved. So stay tuned, and you may discover your own adoption story. Now, every season has a beginning, every story has an arc, and every arc, if it is honest, bends towards something. And this is the finale of the Athens County Children's Services season of the Anna Ginger Show. And over the course of this season, we have sat with caseworkers and counselors, with poets and musicians, with interns who have become advocates and artists who have become witnesses. We have heard about the courage that it takes to show up for children, for families, for a community that sometimes feels the weight of more than it can carry. And now, in this final episode, we turn to somebody who has held the whole of it, not just this season, but this agency, this mission, this community for more than a decade. Nancy Schell is the board chair of Athens County Children's Services. As a volunteer appointed by the Athens County Commissioners, she and her fellow board members serve as stewards and trustees of the agency, setting policy, providing governance, and ensuring that the agency remains answerable, not to bureaucracy alone, but to the children and families at the heart of its mission. In her professional life, Nancy has served as a program director at Ohio University, where she has worked at the intersection of education, community, and human development. But it is her sustained commitment to the agency through levy campaigns and leadership transitions, through a pandemic and a building project, through year after year of asking, what does it mean for a county to truly protect its children that brings her here today? She has seen people come and go. She has watched budgets strain and programs flourish. She has sat in board meetings while the community grappled with opioids, poverty, and the particular heartbreak of children who need a safe place to land. And through it all, she kept showing up. That kind of sustained, quiet, unglamorous commitment, the kind that doesn't make headlines but makes everything possible, is something that this show was built to honor. And join me, as she has throughout the season, is our assistant producer, Lizzie, who spent last summer as an intern at Athens County Children's Services, and whose journey alongside this work has been one of the quiet gifts of the season. So thank you, Lizzie. Please help me welcome the woman who has held the watch over Athens County Children's Services for more than a decade, Nancy, and our very own Lizzie. So welcome to the show.
1: Welcome, Nancy. Thank you for having me as always, Anna. Very excited for our last season finale here.
0: It's hard to believe, isn't it?
1: It really is. I'm very excited to see how we can wrap it all up and tie it all together.
0: So, Nancy, you know, a lot of people are curious about what does a board chair do? They might have some general idea, but can you tell us a little bit about what is this volunteer position and what drew you to this work and has kept you coming back?
2: If I could start with what drew me to the work, that would be a good place to begin. I have lived in Athens since 1982. I originally came here to work at the medical school. I worked in pediatrics. I saw families coming in who were struggling in poverty. I saw mothers who were on public assistance that were struggling to try and find work and maintain care for their families. The culture of Appalachia was very different from where I grew up in Central Ohio. So I had an early curiosity about what these families went through. And then as my career progressed, I started working with students and developed a national service program called AmeriCorps, which we had here at the College of Osteopathic Medicine. And so we had a mission of working with families to do health education, health screenings, and access to healthcare, which even furthered my reach to working with families on a more intimate level than I had previously when I had worked in a physician's office. So I think the work has always been making sure that children had what they needed in our community that's quite impoverished in many ways. And when I was asked by Andrea Reich many years ago to be a part of the board, it was a great honor. And actually, I was a little intimidated at first because I had no idea what it was like to be on a board. And Children's Services is a very complicated agency with many funding streams, many avenues of service delivery, and it was a steep learning curve. So now that I've been at this a long time, I feel very privileged to still be valued as a member of the board and be able to mentor other people coming onto the board. So the role of the board chair basically is to lead the meetings, to bring board members along into the understanding of the agency. I'm fortunate to have known many people who have worked at the agency, both in my personal life and my professional life, and I have the utmost respect for them and the work they do. So my job is to be that link between the agency, the management, the board, and the community.
0: That's a big job, Nancy.
2: It's been quite a pleasure to be able to do that. And hopefully I'm still effective at that position. Sometimes people get complacent over time, but I still love the agency so much that I have the same kind of passion that I had when I first came on the board.
1: That's amazing. When I spent the summer with Children's Services, I spent a lot of time learning about the different components of how the agency works, but I never got too much close interaction with the board. So I'm wondering if you could talk a little bit more about what do you see that the staff doesn't see at the agency, and what kind of work do they do that you don't really see in your position?
2: That's a really interesting question, Lizzie. I think frontline staff are pretty focused on their role, whether you're in intake or adoption or assessment, or if you're in fiscal, you know, you are pretty narrowly focused on the day-to-day for your work. But when you're on the board, you're able to, because of the preparation we get for board meetings by Otis, our executive director, and Wendy and Shelley, our fiscal and program coordinators, assistant directors, we see the big picture. And so it's wonderful to be able to convey some of that information back to staff when we have an opportunity to talk to them, to the community, when we are advocating for the agency. And of course, we have really no idea what it's like to go out there and serve these families on a day-to-day basis. People come from all different backgrounds on the board, from retail to physicians to parents, all kinds of backgrounds. But the wonderful thing about the board is that we have over time instituted the opportunity for different agency staff, supervisors, and line staff to come to board meetings and give us detailed explanations about what their day-to-day life is like and what kind of impact they have on children and families. And then one of the things that we have done over time is I always ask Wendy Shields, our deputy director, for a great story at the end of her report, because a lot of the things we talk about are difficult and sad and complicated. And so Wendy or someone else who's representing her always comes up with a great story, whether it's a program we have called START, which is a peer mentoring program where parents who have been in the system, who have had a substance abuse disorder, have come out of it on the other side, and now they are mentoring other parents to try and be able to regain their children and their family lives. So it's great that we kind of are the intersectionality of what goes on in the community and the board and with people that are actually working at the agency. Does that answer your question, Lizzie?
1: Yes, yeah, totally. The big picture makes sense.
0: And what I love about that, as a person that has run a nonprofit organization who has worked with the board, the numbers and the financial reports and all those can sound like any other organization, but then connecting it to the why you're doing the work, to be able to oversee the financial stability of an organization, to make sure that policies and procedures are implemented properly, to manage the people and resources is important. But those stories of why does it matter that we step into those leadership positions is so important. And that's sort of like what we're doing through this season, is to make sure that we emphasize the why behind the work.
2: One of the things that the agency is really adept at is developing and adhering to a strategic plan. So from an organizational standpoint, every 2 to 4 years, depending on the cycle, the agency brings together frontline staff, management, community partners, board members, agency executive director, and we sit down and we look at all the problems and issues in our community with children and families, and we develop collaboratively a strategic plan that leads us for the next 3 years. So when I'm kind of a strategic plan nerd, and I really love that about the agency. It's a roadmap that the agency uses, and it's a coming together point. So everyone who works at the agency is aware of not only the mission of the agency, but that plan over time. So I think that's what brings a lot of cohesion and forward motion to the agency, is that detailed buying in from all sorts of staff to the mission and to the process.
0: So in that process, and you've been with the agency for a long time in that leadership position, what do you think that the through line is? What is the hope that you have that is intertwined into the strategic plan for children?
2: One of the things that's really special about Athens County, doing work in public health and community health my whole career, and having multiple partnerships with lots of nonprofits and local organizations, is that Athens County doesn't have a lot of resources, but what resources we have, we willingly share with one another. And we realize in this county that we are stronger together than we are individually. And I think as a community, as an organization, that is kind of the through line, because we are not siloed. We do not just run children's services. We have collaborative partnerships with all sorts of community agencies, integrated services, Hopewell, the school systems, community volunteers, interns, all sorts of people from every walk of life has a vested interest and is welcome into the organization. So I think that is the through line that's made the agency a forerunner in the state for many, many years for best practice programs, for innovative new planning, grants, for implementation of those things, and showing great success.
0: Well, speaking of great success, we have our first collaborative partnership in this season with the partnership between Bruce Dalzell and Wendy McVicker. So we put together the first time Wendy and Bruce put together a piece that they were together for this season. So we're going to listen to it, what they came up with, and then come back and talk about it.

0: Yay. I love that song so much. I think they did such a good job on it. Nancy, I would love to hear your initial reaction to the song. And then I'd also love to know, since you're the last episode, what do you think about having the agency featured on the show this season and having your caseworkers and staff tell their stories?
1: Art is the soul of any story. You know, we all can connect through art. It breaks down barriers between our religious, political, family differences. We all can relate to the stories of families, no matter what the family looks like, because that song has many meanings, and depending on the family, it could have a whole different significance, but there's still a soul in there. And I believe that it touches our shared humanity. I guess that's the bottom line right there, is it touches our bottom line of our soul. What was the other part, Lizzie, that you wanted to me to speak to?
0: What's your reaction to your staff at the agency telling their stories on this
1: Oh,
0: podcast?
1: yes. Almost everyone who's been on the show, I have had interface with in multiple different settings. One of the people you interviewed actually went to high school with my daughter. Another one was a former AmeriCorps member at our ComCorps program. It's so lovely to see the trajectory of people's lives in our community, people who came here to go to school or people who are raised here who have a calling to do the hard work of working with children and families with ever increasingly limited resources. So the dedication and perseverance that these people have, and their willingness to go out there every day when there are not a lot of victories, you know, the victories are hard fought and hard won. So I am always very proud of the staff at the agency, but to have a personal connection with many of the people, most all of the people that have been on the show, makes it much more rich for me, because that's why we're here, is to work together. Well,
0: Amazing. And did you hear their stories come out in the song as well?
1: yes, absolutely.
2: Well, and I think the partnership between an executive director, the leader, and the president of the board becomes a very close one. So, what is the relationship between Otis to be able to help lead this agency to be able to fulfill its vision and mission?
1: I would say there's a lot of mutual respect and admiration, but from a work perspective, there is a lot of transparency. We talk about things when we meet that no one else is privy to, because when you're the executive director, if you have a huge problem, you can't always share it downward. So this, I always say, this is the most challenging unpaid job I've ever had, because I sometimes am a sounding board for Otis and vice versa. You know, I've lived in this community and worked here for a really long time, so has Otis, but I have a different perspective, and we will sit and share our concerns and, you know, hopefully have some creative solving of problems as a result of that.
2: And has Otis ever broken out into song? Because he did sing during his episode. Did that happen during any of those brainstorming sessions?
1: Oh, yeah. Oh, yeah. Otis is multi-talented. I always call him a Renaissance man. He is one of the best and finest humans I have ever known. He's always striving to be a better person. He has his own story, as you know, with his own children. And he tries to show his humility and humbleness at all times. So I really have a tremendous amount of respect for all of the work that he does. And Wendy has a very difficult job as well. They all do. But, you know, I am just overwhelmed with gratitude for their level of commitment.
0: That's awesome. I want to go back to something you mentioned earlier about how at the end of meetings, you would ask Wendy or someone to share a positive story or a win, a success story. Is there anything else that you or the board do to kind of balance your emotional well-being and just the emotional realities of doing the work that you do?
1: Unfortunately, we don't get together outside of board meetings very often, but we occasionally will have a team building evening together, or every year we try to do a board retreat, and that's an opportunity for us to talk about how the work impacts us, what we bring to the table with our own life experience. So I wish we had more time to spend together, but everybody that's on a board seems to have a very busy life. So I make a great deal of effort, and I think everyone else does, to stay in touch with one another. You know, we keep each other posted. We know about each other's families. So you don't be a part of a children's services board without having a deep connection to your own family struggles and other people's struggles. So,
0: yeah, that was something that I really noticed across the board at the agency, was that people across departments were ready to show up and support each other. And everyone had a bad day here and there, and everyone was very supportive, even just with me being new. So,
1: yeah. And I think by us, I don't want to jump ahead, but we are building a new building. And before, we were on individual buildings that were designed as group homes. And when the new building gets completed, everybody has an opportunity to be in a shared space, to be able to collaborate with work, and to be able to support each other in ways that they haven't been able to before, because they were literally siloed from one another.
2: Well, Lizzie mentioned, she brought back at the end of the board meetings, that there was a story that was shared. What's one of the stories that was shared that has stayed with you?
1: Actually, it was a recent story. One of the programs that the agency has put forth is working with families who have lost permanent custody of their children to try and have a better understanding of how they can serve these families to keep that from happening. And on one of these committees, there is actually a mother who lost custody of one of her children, and she has come back and been part of this organizational process and is able to articulate how the agency supported her, what they could have done better. And now she is working to help other families and staff wrap around services to families so they have good outcomes. And I thought that was pretty amazing, that somebody who the agency had removed their child and the courts had permanently removed the child was willing to come back into the fold and provide feedback. I think that's a huge win as a parent, to be able to do that. And the agency was opening their arms to this person so they could share their stories.
2: Well, that's powerful. And Wendy's poem and the song Bruce made from it are about witnessing, which you just witnessed something with that powerful story. And in the lyrics, I see you, I believe in you, I will carry what you cannot. So in your role, what carries you, that story certainly does, but what sustains someone who's doing the sustaining?
1: Well, I'm really fortunate. I have a wonderful community around me. I'm friends with people who have retired from the agency who still are very concerned about the work there. They know what it's like to do the day-to-day. So we get together periodically and support one another. And this isn't really a direct answer to your question, but one of the things that sustains me is hearing the stories of kids that are being adopted. So one of the agency's roles is to approve adoption subsidies. And adoption subsidies are federal, state, and local dollars that go to a family as they are adopting a child and to maintain that child's well-being. And some of these children's stories, as you can imagine, are very challenging and difficult. And for people, families, individuals to be willing to adopt some of these children who have been through more trauma than I could ever imagine, I believe they are the true angels on earth. So every month that we have adoption stories, honestly, it makes me weep. And when you think about the amount of effort that goes into working with families, finding adoptive placements, maintaining a healthy life for those children once they've been adopted, you know, that's court involvement. It's so multifaceted. When these adoptions happen, it's the pinnacle and the culmination of all of the hard work of the agency. So
0: Amazing. Well, a very heartfelt thanks to you, Nancy, for more than a decade of quiet, faithful stewardship of Athens County Children's Services, and for trusting us with the story of what it means to govern with love. To a deep full season of gratitude to every guest who opened a door for us this year, to Otis Crochran for leading with both strategy and soul, to Matt Starkey for saying yes and making this season possible, to Laura Schaefer and Lisa Zeitz for showing us what care looks like from the inside, to Stephanie Russell for the word sturdiness and all it carries, to Dan Fuchs and Riley James for the courage of letting go, to Becca Lockman for poetry that made us feel the weight of tenderness, and to Wendy McVicker and Bruce Dalzell for their extraordinary first collaboration, for finding the music inside the poem, and for giving us a song that will outlast this season and travel with everyone who heard it. And a very special thank you to me and for Anna for having me come on this season. It's been a blast to connect my internship to getting to interview and be involved with a podcast. It's been such a pleasure. Thank you to Colin Cameron with WOUB for engineering and editing today's program. Our subject matter expert is Dr. Melissa Rizzo. Our creative and editing team includes Maddie, Linnea, Ryan, and me. Our music producer is
2: Nick Krizernis, who's been writing genre-twisting songs for over 30 years, including this show's theme song, Way to Me. And I am your host, Anna Jinja. This season, we sat with the people who protect children and strengthen families in one of the most beautiful and challenged corners of America. We heard what it costs to care and what it gives. We heard poetry becomes song and song becomes witness. And we were reminded again and again that belonging is not just something that happens to us. It is something that we build together, showing up one at a time. The Athens County Children's Services season of the Anna Jinja Show has come to a conclusion for now, but the work of Athens County Children's Services, of the caseworkers and counselors and foster parents and board members who carry it every day, that work continues. And so does your role in it. The key to unlocking all things good in this world is love. Here you are loved and you are home. Always a friend and fan, this is Anna Jinja, wishing you days filled with love, laughter, and peace.

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0: Welcome to Counterspin, your weekly look behind the headlines. I'm Janine Jackson. This week on Counterspin, one outlet says it's unclear if war is back on. Another says Trump mulls restarting war. As though you can start and stop the harm bombs bring to people, to power plants, bridges, airports, hospitals. U.S. News report the U.S. war on Iran as if it were a playground altercation. And the Washington Post calls the illegal violation of another sovereign state a political problem Trump can't shake. If war were a football match, we could have a different conversation, and who takes the L would be a different story. But war is not a sport, and dead people are not afterthoughts. As a corollary, people worry that the war on Iran has pushed the genocide in Gaza out of corporate media's attention. But media outlets make their own choices about what to present to us. And media attention isn't change. Being on the front page guarantees nothing. There will never be a substitute for our learning about what's being done in our name and with our resources. And if your paper of record isn't doing that, you should seek other sources. We'll hear about Iran, Gaza, Lebanon, and the costs of war with Phyllis Bennis, fellow at the Institute for Policy Studies, international advisor with Jewish Voice for Peace, and author of numerous books, most recently one called Understanding Palestine and Israel, out last year from Olive Branch Press. That's coming up today on Counterspin. As we record on the afternoon of July 8th, the news is that Donald Trump has said he thinks the memorandum of understanding with Iran is over. Trump told ABC News, quote, "I don't want to deal with them anymore. They're scum. You know what scum is? They're scum. They're sick people. They're led by sick people," close quote. Okay, as a press corps, you have lots of ways to address that. The New York Times went with, quote, "Speaking at the NATO summit in Ankara, Turkey, Mr. Trump struck a belligerent tone amid the seemingly unyielding cycle of attacks and counterattacks," close quote. You and I might think this is not a person who should be in charge of international diplomacy affecting billions of human lives. But ABC News just followed that up with, "The president did, however, suggest that U.S.-Iranian negotiations over a final peace deal could continue." So here's where we're at. There are real things really happening with tremendous import. And yet there's a cartoonish feeling to it that this can't be how leaders should speak or how disputes should go in a world where we know that wars kill people who aren't the ones that make the decisions. Are we just naive? Is this the way things just are? Or is there another way forward? And how might news reporting shape or inform that new way forward? We're joined now by Phyllis Bennis. She's a fellow at the Institute for Policy Studies. She's an international advisor for Jewish Voice for Peace and author of many books, including recently Understanding Palestine and Israel from Olive Branch Press. She joins us now by phone. Welcome back to Counterspin, Phyllis Bennis.
1: Great to be with you, Janine.
0: Well, let me just stick with today, July 8th, for a minute, and ABC News is rendering for a second. I think it's not especially bad or good. I think it's just reflective. So they say, quote, "The 14-point MOU committed the signatories to the reopening of the Strait of Hormuz for commercial traffic, with the U.S. lifting its naval blockade of Iranian ports. Iran also committed not to pursue nuclear weapons, a commitment to

0: Iran has previously made, while the U.S. agreed to allow Iranian oil sales and to begin work on a $300 million reconstruction fund for the country. So there's numerous things that you might pick up on there, but where would you start if you were talking to someone about this statement? And again, I'm not saying it's inaccurate, but if you were to come along with folks reading news media coverage, what would you add or annotate?
1: Well, there's a lot, not surprisingly. The MOU, the Memorandum of Understanding, is very short. It's like a page and a half long. And it's one of the reasons, one of many reasons, why there were so many questions about, can you tell us the difference between this MOU and the memorandum, what was known as the JCPOA, because it was an actual agreement that was negotiated during the Obama period. And the first part of answering that question is that that one, the Obama period JCPOA, was a nuclear deal. The MOU is a memorandum to talk about what we should talk about. It was an agreement about what we should talk about. So you can't really compare them. It's not just like apples and oranges. It's kind of apples and rose bushes or something. So let's start with that reality. Now, there are some things about the MOU that were pretty clear. Most of them, ironically enough, from the U.S. vantage point, was that what was clear was what Iran is supposed to get out of this agreement to go forward, one of which was the part you just referred to, Janine, about that they were going to allow free traffic through the Strait of Hormuz without charging anything for 60 days. After that, the implication was they could charge fees or service charges or other things. It wasn't spelled out, but that was the implication. But that they were obligated to arrange for the safe passage. The U.S. decided that that clearly meant, because they say it with that kind of outrage, that clearly meant that Iran had to simply not do anything and let any ships go through without any power, without acknowledging that part of this was the understanding that Iran has something to say about what ships, in what order, at what time, and how many traverse the strait, which is both part of international waters and within Iran's territorial waters. The same is true for Oman on the other side of the strait, but that seemed to not be part of the MOU. So the significance of that is not just some technical legal thing. It's that the Iranian understanding of what the MOU said was that it had to arrange for ships to traverse safely through the Strait of Hormuz. And their position is, that's what we're doing. We're telling every ship they have to coordinate with us. If they want to coordinate with somebody else, that's up to them, but they have to coordinate with us for this 60 days, and we will not charge them anything. The U.S. says that's not good enough. They can't require ships to coordinate with them. They have to just allow ships to go through without checking in with anybody, without caring how many. Are they going to crash into each other? What kind of naval restrictions are underway? Nothing. And that's what has led to this most recent occasion. For Iran, the ability to control the Strait of Hormuz has been the one strategic victory they have won through this horrific war that has been waged. And in that context, the notion that you might expect them to simply stand back and say, oh, the Strait of Hormuz, yeah, we're going back to what it was before the war, before you destroyed almost 4,000 lives in our country, before you destroyed 170 schoolgirls on your first day, before you assassinated our leader, before all of that, that's the position we'll go back to.
0: Yeah.
1: It's kind of what planet do they think they're living on?
0: Yeah.
1: So there's those kinds of things in the MOU that the U.S. is claiming should be the interpretation, but clearly is not.
0: You know, and it all has, to me, I'll bring it back, but it feels like this great man understanding of politics, like it's Trump, you know, it's the U.S. versus Iran, and you know, we're talking about people, yeah? We're talking about international law. It just, it's the way that it's conveyed as though it's like rock 'em, sock 'em robots, as I say, like, You know,
1: Well, that's a very good way to describe them. I mean, what we're talking about is a president who has said that international law does not matter. That, in his words, the only constraint on my power, those were his words, the only constraint on my power is my own moral judgment. Mm. My God, talk about a frightening statement.
0: For real. Yep.
1: So what we're looking at when he starts talking about the Iranian negotiators as scum and calling them cuckoo,
0: right.
1: And then later on the same day, he says in a press conference, I don't know what the problem is. They're dealing with really good guys. He talks about his son-in-law, Jared Kushner, and his favorite real estate agent, who are his envoys, who know nothing about diplomacy, nothing about Iranian history, certainly nothing about nuclear weapons, nuclear power, nuclear anything. All they have going for them is the trust of the president. They don't need to know anything. Mm-hmm. They don't need to know how you negotiate. They simply can say, we speak for the president, and that's supposed to be enough. So when they say that, you know, when these are the kinds of negotiations that are going on, it's a very serious problem. And this is what we're seeing at this NATO summit, where the question of Greenland has come up again.
0: Oh,
1: Trump is again demanding that the U.S. must be in control of Greenland. He's berating all of the NATO forces for not having supported this horrific war that the U.S. and Israel launched against Iran, as if the NATO charter requires every member of NATO to join every crazy illegal war that any member might start. What it actually calls for, Article 5, the famous Article 5, that says an attack on one is an attack on all, starts with an attack on one of us. It doesn't start with any war that any member of NATO might choose to start, whether it was legal or not, whether it was moral or not, no matter how many civilians it killed. So that's what we're dealing with. We're taking this out of the reality of international law. We're taking it out of the history. And we're looking at, for example, where does the question of Gaza fit into all this?
0: Right.
1: How does Lebanon fit into all this? It makes it much more complicated.
0: Well, and I just want to continue on that, because you wrote a piece a few weeks back that I saw headlined on Portside. There is no bigger Trump lie right now than him saying the Iran war is good for you or the world. And in that piece, you're connecting realities that sometimes get divorced in media, you know, where not just Iran, Gaza, Lebanon get segregated into different stories, but where foreign policy and domestic policy are on different pages, even as common sense tells us that they are tied up together and we could benefit from understanding how. And so I want to push you as a particular point to explain the problem with the idea that this war with Iran was a pointless war, like Trump woke up in the middle of the night and started this war. It, in fact, it helps us to understand the connections here.
1: Right. That's a really important point, Jeanine. I'm glad you asked it, because I think there has been this sense, including among a lot of people who are strongly against the war, understand that it's illegal, but are describing it and thinking about it as being a pointless war. There was no reason for it.
0: Mm-hmm.
1: There were reasons for it. They weren't good reasons. They weren't legal reasons. But it didn't, as you say, it didn't just happen. And one of those most important reasons is the question of hegemony. So both for the U.S. and Israel, and this is why they were so closely aligned on this one. You know, the U.S. and Israel have a longstanding, quote, special relationship. But there are times when they disagree. This wasn't one of them at the beginning. At the beginning of this, when they went to war hand in hand, shoulder to shoulder, no daylight, all those lovely phrases we like to hear, it was because each of them had the goal of using this war to both demonstrate and to strengthen or consolidate its role as a hegemonic power. For Israel, that meant being the hegemonic power across the Middle East and West Asia. Right? Iran was the major stumbling block preventing Israel from claiming that as an unchallenged reality. There's no question it has the most powerful military in the region. There's no question that it has the only nuclear weapons in the region. The nukes in the region, the nukes in the neighborhood do not belong to Iran. They belong to Israel. Nobody likes to talk about that, but that's part of the reality of their strength. They want to be the unchallenged hegemonic power. The U.S. wants that at the global level. Trump wants to be the hegemonic leader of the world on his own terms, whatever those terms may be as they change hour to hour.
0: Right.
1: So they agreed with that, and that's what made that alliance so tight. Now, of course, they disagreed. We don't have to go through the whole history of this war, but we do know that one of the things that's happened is that the question of what they want to get out of it now has differed. The U.S., like Iran, ironically enough, for different reasons, both want this war to end. Israel does not. Israel wants this war to continue. Bibi Netanyahu wants this war to continue because it's the basis of his political legitimacy. He's the only one, he has told the people of Israel for 30 years now, who can both manage the relationship with the U.S. I would say he's not doing such a good job on that one. Mm-mm. And who could stand up to Iran, which means who's willing to go to war against Iran. As it turns out, there's a lot of people in Israel that are willing to go to war against Iran and eager to. But for the moment, that's the basis of the disagreement. It didn't start as a disagreement, but it is a disagreement now. It's also a disagreement in the question of between the U.S. and Iran, certainly, not so much between the U.S. and Israel, on the question of how does this relate to Lebanon?
0: Yeah.
1: The MOU says explicitly that the ceasefire component, which is basically what this is, it's a ceasefire agreement, supposedly, that ceasefire explicitly is supposed to include the region, including Lebanon. What it doesn't say is, including Lebanon, where Israel has now killed over 4,000 civilians in the south, has driven more than 1 million people out of their homes, and is occupying much of South Lebanon, but also Gaza, also Palestine, particularly Gaza, in the context of the genocide. It does not say that the region has to include Gaza. And unfortunately, the other side, the Iranian side, did not demand that, did not call for that. They did demand it for Lebanon, and they got it. They did not demand it for Palestine. And as a result, the genocide in Gaza is continuing. There have been people killed every day. Just in the period since last October's so-called ceasefire in Gaza, there have been over 1,200 people killed, 260 of them children. And that's continuing on a daily basis. So this has to be looked at in that context. Part of the reason that the U.S. and Israel went to war right when they did, not the only reason of why they did, but when they did, had to do with Gaza. And that is on the question of accountability and impunity. They were looking at the 2 years at that point. It's now almost three. It's coming on to 3 years. More than 2 years of genocide in Gaza, and Israel had really not paid a serious price. In legitimacy, yes. But strategically, economically, at the human level, no. And from that, they drew the lesson. We could do it too and not pay a price.
0: Right.
1: And unfortunately, they've been right.
0: That's where we are.
1: They launched an illegal war. They've killed thousands of people, driven millions out of their homes. 3.2 million people in Iran have lost their homes, and they have not paid a price.
0: I'm going to ask you about media in a second, but before that, we've talked before about international agencies, you know, the folks that are supposed to be like Meta and reviewing this, you know, in terms of international law. What's happening in that space? Why can you and I say this is illegal and somehow it's not stopped?
1: Yeah, well, how is it illegal is the easy part. The UN Charter, which is the foundation of modern international law, is very clear. It says that no country can go to war against another country, with only two exceptions. One is immediate self-defense. If an armed attack occurs, and only until the Security Council can meet to decide what should be done in the context of this apparently new threat to international peace and security. The second is if it's approved by the Security Council. Neither of those things happened this time. There was no move to support this in the Security Council. The Security Council certainly didn't support it until after, when it congratulated parts of it. It's quite horrific in that sense. But it did not approve it, and there was no attack against Israel or the United States from Iran. The exception in Article 51 of the Charter that talks about self-defense does not include, we think they're creating materials that someday could become a weapon that might be used against us. That doesn't count.
0: No.
1: That's not self-defense. That's not self-defense. So this war was illegal, period, full stop. It's not a question. The reason that it doesn't get talked about is because Trump has made clear that unlike other earlier horrific wars waged by the United States, such as the Iraq War of 2003, led by George Bush, who has since sort of gotten a pass because he's painting pictures of puppies.
0: Yes, for real.
1: But when he was trying to get international support of the United Nations to go to war against Iraq, he was unable to do so. For 8 months, he and his counterpart in the UK, Tony Blair, tried to get the Security Council to vote to endorse a war, and they failed. They could not get the resolution to pass it. Ultimately, they made the decision to go to war in violation of that requirement.
0: Right.
1: But they at least acknowledged that there was such a requirement.
0: Yes.
1: Trump has taken it 10 steps further and said, there is no international law that I'm bound by. So he doesn't care. He never tried to get the UN to approve, not that they would have. But he never tried to do that because he doesn't believe that he is bound by any kind of laws that everyone else in the world is bound by.
0: And the media shape our public understanding to such a great extent because many folks don't have a historical understanding or a political understanding of what's going on. Why should
1: Absolutely.
0: They? You know, why would they? So they read the paper and that's where they get their ideas. Yeah.
1: Right. I mean, that's one of the effects of these wars is, you know, the economic impact on every country, including the United States, that make the question, when the word of the day of affordability, it makes that such a crisis. It means people are working harder than ever to put food on the table. Who has time to follow the news in a serious and, you know, level-headed way? It's asking too much.
0: It's asking a lot, and that's why, in particular, I appreciated in your piece your connection of foreign policy and domestic policy, because they are often segregated. So, you know, I was trying to keep it cute, but I can't find a way. You know, media coverage says you got to say you're Team USA, you know, and other countries are Team Anti-USA. And it
1: Team
0: doesn't
1: other.
0: Land because all of us know people
1: right.
0: from every country on the planet. We're married to them. You know, they're our friends.
1: Exactly.
0: They're every
1: they're
0: second person we meet on the street. Right.
1: So they're in ICE jails today. And that's why we're seeing in this incredible resistance in this country, the resistance against ICE atrocities that are grabbing children out of their parents' arms and arresting our neighbors. All of that is linked to what the U.S. is doing with our tax money, where it's spending the current military budget, Janine, this year is over $1 trillion. That's one of those figures that it's not even possible to understand what a trillion means. I mean, a million is such a big number that when you think about a million millions, right, it's impossible to comprehend that. But what we're talking about for next year is $1.5 trillion. And that gives the answer to why are we constantly told that there's not enough money for healthcare, there's not enough money for education, there's not enough money for jobs. We heard it out of the mouth of Donald Trump when he said, of course we can't afford childcare, we're at war. Those were his words. And for once, he was telling the truth.
0: Yeah, yeah.
1: That
0: yeah.
1: is why we can't afford those things, because there's plenty of money. That's not the problem. The problem is, where does the money go? It goes to the military as well as into the pockets of the trillionaires.
0: I'll end it there, but I will just ask finally, you know, in terms of journalism, the segregation of topics. Iran is one page, Lebanon's another page, Gaza's another page. When we understand the connection of those stories, we understand the connection of spending. But what would you like to leave us with in terms of, you know, where to look for information or what to discount from the information that we get? Final thoughts on journalism.
1: Sure. If people want more information, the article you were referring to that was first published in Common Dreams and later in Portside, that's a useful one. If people want to take a look at my newest book, which is written in sort of an FAQ format, frequently asked questions about all of this stuff, it goes up through October 7th and what happened after October 7th and up through the election of Trump. That's available through Interlink Books. And if you want information about the link in the federal budget between paying for wars, this war in Iran, earlier wars, and future wars too, and what happens to our budgets here in the United States, my colleagues at IPS in the National Priorities Project, nationalpriorities.org, look at the trade-offs. It will tell you with two clicks, in your city or your county or your state or the U.S. as a whole or your congressional district, a useful one, it will tell you how much money in tax dollars is going from that city, from that state, directly to the military budget. And what could you do with it instead? How many kids could get into Head Start? How many veterans could get health care? How many houses could be retrofitted with green technology? How many nurses could be hired? Take your pick, any of those. But look at that. Tell people in your community about that. Remind them that they have something to say about this and that the price of wars, which is paid for primarily financially in this country, but is paid for in human lives in the rest of the world, lies with us as well as those here in Washington.
0: All right, then. We've been speaking with Phyllis Bennis. 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Her most recent book is Understanding Palestine and Israel. Phyllis Bennis, thank you so much for joining us this week on Counterspin.
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0: 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I'm Janine Jackson. 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
1: All you got to do is put on this little bikini.

Tokyo. You're gonna travel all over the world. We're gonna put you in the movies and on TV. All you got to do is put on this little bikini.

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0: From the Media Factory in the south end of Burlington, Vermont, this is The Burlington Plan, the official City of Burlington podcast about Plan BTB 2050. 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I'm your host, Philip Peterson, Senior Transportation Engineer and Planner with the City of Burlington. Plan BTB 2050 is the city's comprehensive plan. It sets a direction for how Burlington grows, how we invest in housing and transportation, how we support a strong local economy and public parks, how we keep people safe, and how we prepare for a changing climate. Each episode of the Burlington Plan takes a closer look at one part of the plan, explains how decisions are made, and highlights how residents can be involved in shaping Burlington's future. Thanks for listening. Let's get into today's episode. Welcome to the Burlington Plan. Last month, the absolute best minds in urban transportation gathered in Minneapolis for the NACTO Designing Cities Conference, and we were right there in the middle of it. Over 4 days, we looked at how cities across North America are tackling the exact same things we struggle with every day: managing limited curb space, modernizing parking tech, and handling multimodal traffic flow. We're bringing those conversations straight to you. We're sharing interviews recorded live on the ground with the innovators, engineers, and officials who are rethinking the pavement from the curb up. Let's dive into what we brought back from Burlington.
1: Hey, it's Philip Peterson, Senior Transportation Engineer and Planner with the City of Burlington Public Works. I'm here at NACTO in Minneapolis. It's totally rad. We're having a great time, and I am sitting here with
2: Erica Briggs.
1: And Erica Briggs is with somewhere in Michigan, town of Ann Arbor.
2: Yeah, so City of Ann Arbor, council member, and then I also work for the Rails to Trails Conservancy.
1: Nice. Ann Arbor, very interesting community. That's a college town, right?
2: Yes. It's a college town. We've got about 125,000 people, southeast Michigan.
1: Yeah, Burlington is also a college town. Not quite that level of population. How would you rate multimodal transportation type stuff in Ann Arbor?
2: We're certainly improving. I think we're probably at a comparatively maybe, maybe six or so? Five? I don't know. It's hard to think about, like, the perspective of we've really built out our downtown, and we're starting to move outside of our downtown now. So, we're making some good connections. We have, in terms of our mode share, about 16% of folks walk to work. So it's, you know, it's a really walkable, highly walkable community, and we're building out our bike share, our, you know, bike component as well. There's typically about 3-4% who bike.
1: That might be better than us. So in terms of, like, You all just worked on your comprehensive plan, or you're working on it?
2: Yeah. So a couple years ago, we passed a Vision Zero-based transportation plan. So that was in 2021. We adopted that, and we just adopted a comprehensive land use plan this spring. Where am I in time? And so that was huge. I'm happy to talk more about either.
1: So what would you say, like, you know, when we think in terms of goals, there's always, like, the immediate goals, what we're going to do within the next 1 to 6 months, the medium-term goals, what we're going to do within the next 1 to 3 years, and then the long-term goals, all right, 5 years out. What are kind of, like, for you, from your seat, rails to trails, what would you say are those three different levels?
2: So in terms of, I'm going to talk from my city hat in terms of.
1: Sure, go for it.
2: Yeah, because that'll be easier for Ann Arbor. So for the next 6 months or something like that, we just adopted this comprehensive land use plan, which is huge and pretty transformative for us. We condensed a lot of our sort of land use categories. We eliminated single family zoning category in the city.
1: So a little more housing.
2: Yep. So we're trying. It's a very pro density plan, and so the next part comes the zoning piece, and so there's really trying to figure out how that works. We have allowed for triplexes everywhere, and then housing in every land use category. So figuring out how that works is certainly, like, it's a huge piece, and it's a big lift of where the Planning Commission's going. On the transportation side, one of the big things we've tackled this year is going and addressing all of our multi-lane corridors and asking for design that would allow them to be truly multimodal and address speed issues. So reconfiguration of all multi-lane corridors in the city of Ann Arbor. So that should be, that plan should be.
1: Oh my God, just let me tell you, good luck with that. That is, I mean, just to be completely transparent, we've had some transformation of multi-lane corridors, the road diets, so to speak, and, you know, that's when residents, just to, again, just to speak pretty frankly here, that's when a lot of the residents that weren't involved in the planning process and are now very upset about it, they're going to start coming out and letting you know how they feel.
2: Yeah, it's definitely true. It's kind of when things actually start, you know, people can start seeing it. And in principle, people like the idea of slower streets and streets that work for everybody. People can walk and bike and that they're safe. But in reality, when it comes to change, it's uncomfortable and it impacts them. And so we've certainly seen it as, especially as we've moved outside of the downtown, our downtown authority has worked on kind of building out our protected bike network there. But once we started expanding out of the downtown, that started definitely, you know, getting noticed a little bit more. So, yes, our multi-lane corridors are going to be a conversation.
1: I hear it in your voice. There's excitement, and there's also a little trepidation, and rightly so. Yep. This is the voice of experience, and I understand completely. And at the end of the day, everything's going to work out, that's for sure. And you're brave for doing it.
2: Yeah, thanks. It's exciting, right? We want our city to work for everybody. We want people to be able to live there. We want people to get there, be able to get around town without a vehicle if they want to, because we know we can grow, but we can't grow and bring everybody's cars with them. So if we want to add more people, we need to be able to add more ways for people to get around the community.
1: Hey everybody, it's Philip Peterson, Senior Transportation Engineer and Planner with City of Burlington, and this is the Burlington Plan, and I am here with Andy, oh boy, I can't say his last name.
3: Andy Baino, City of Richmond, Director of Transportation.
1: Nice. So Andy, I was just in a seminar with you about traffic calming, tactical urbanism, how to employ it, when to employ it, how to work with folks around it, and you had some great comments around public engagement.
3: Well, community engagement is a core of what's got to happen, obviously. We were talking about quick builds, but the nature of my comments were more around psychological innovation. It's fun to, as planners and engineers, to talk about technology innovation, things like self-driving buses, for example. Or engineering innovation like a protected intersection or things that have been done in other countries that we're starting to apply in the United States. But one thing that's really important is to understand how human beings think. We as planners and engineers are often led to believe, both through our schooling and then also through the models that we use at work, that humans behave in rational, logical ways. And that's,
1: let's use some Spock on them, man. We got to use some Spock.
3: That's right. It's exactly true. We like to believe that we are thinking creatures who sometimes feel, when the reality is we're feeling creatures who sometimes think.
1: So we're more Kirk than Spock.
3: Definitely, definitely. So this is key to understand if we're going to be wanting the community to be not only understand what's going on around them, but to be supportive of it, they have to learn the how, the why, the where, the what of projects, but in a way that makes sense, this plain language. And then also our methods for engaging with people has to take into account emotion, how people feel. I mentioned Aristotle as perhaps one of the early community engagement leaders or experts, because he understood and wrote about how three key things that people need. They need an appeal to credentials. They need an appeal to logic and evidence, but they also need an appeal to emotion. And that's the part, the emotion part, is what planners and engineers so often leave out of the equation, because we just figure, well, this is proven to be a good project, a lane narrowing or a road diet.
1: Like, duh, come on, duh, man.
3: Right, but if we don't include an appeal to emotion, then humans check out. So if we want to get people not only to understand what's happening, but to be supportive of good projects, we have to find ways to take data, to take real evidence, and then frame it in certain ways, in story ways that appeal to people's emotion.
1: I agree. Tell them a story. We talk about that a lot in the city of Burlington as well. You got to tell me a story. And I'm often fond of saying, never underestimate the power of over communication, which is why we do the podcast.
3: Yeah, it's so true. And one thing that's exciting about Richmond's Department of Transportation, we just formed in January, but we have a community engagement division just for transportation, because there's thousands of transportation stories to be told. And it's not stories just about the design of a thing, but it's how you can go about your ordinary life. It's human flourishing is the end goal. And so we want to be able to year round talk with people about how changing the built environment, how engineering and enforcement and engagement, just all these types of things that are jargon for planners and engineers, what that means for a real person. So the connection to, even if a family, I gave this example in the session, that even if a family never rides bicycles in the city, but they live on a street where people are driving too fast, when the city rearranges that street space to create bike lanes, like reduce the number of car lanes, we know this is a proven treatment that slows down vehicle traffic. So that family that never uses the bike lane to ride bikes, they benefit because people are driving better on their street.
1: You're awesome. Thank you so much, Andy.
3: Thanks. Good luck in the work you're doing.
1: Oh, yeah. I need all the help I can get. Let me tell you something. Hey, it's Philip Peterson. I'm a senior transportation engineer with the City of Burlington, Department of Public Works, and I'm here with the Burlington Plan at the NACTO conference, and I'm speaking to Minneapolis City Councilperson Robin Wansley. By the way, Robin, I am a native Minneapolis resident. Went to Washburn High.
2: Oh! Okay. So why did you leave, though?
1: It's a very long story. And my mother tells me every time I come home, why aren't you back here?
2: Yes.
1: It's a long story, Rob.
2: Most natives usually come back after you, like, frolic somewhere else for a few years.
1: I'll probably be back.
2: I was going to say, we'll catch you around retirement.
1: Yeah, my wife came along with me. She's a nurse, so we need nurses in Minneapolis.
2: We have tons of healthcare facilities. Not the best politically or morally, but we have tons of those here.
1: And we could use some good nurses. It'd be an easy sell. We have kids, so it's complicated.
2: Look at that. We have a great nurses union as well. I'm hoping this is happening in the next 3 years.
1: Minneapolis rules. So we're working on Plan BTV 2050, okay, which is the city's comprehensive plan, mm-hmm, which is four plans, really. It's housing, because housing's a major problema, yep, in Burlington. Then it's an economic development strategy, attracting businesses and high-paying jobs. Also, an update to the parks master plan. And then what I'm in charge of is the transportation plan, or what we're calling Plan BTV Mobility. And so as a city council person, one thing that maybe I could ask you about is public engagement and getting folks involved and on board with the projects that we're trying to do.
2: Yeah, I am so fortunate to work at a city where we have just thousands of active residents who care about making our streets safer, and recognizing that that's part of just this whole process of creating cities that are welcoming, that's equitable, and that's inclusive. So one vehicle that has been really helpful in capturing that excitement on the ground is our advisory boards. We have a bicycle advisory board. We have a pedestrian advisory board. I know. And these folks are just like, they could run workshops themselves here.
1: Do they have any decision-making powers, or are they simply advocacy groups?
2: They're policy advisory boards to the city council, to city leadership, as we're drafting policy similar to what you name. We have our own 2050 comp plan that's coming up, and then our infrastructure our efforts are guided by several other larger strategic plans, and each one of these advisory boards help pass resolutions, provide recommendations that us as elected leadership be making as amendments to change them, to make them better. So our advisory boards have been a phenomenal just like tool, and also for helping develop new leaders, because these people bring in new recruits, and it's like actually competitive for a volunteer position. We'll have six people apply for one spot. So these are like coveted
4: positions.
1: Very engaged people.
4: It's very engaged. And then we have a really good kind of like what you're doing, independent journalist community that's very involved in city planning. So lots of conversations around how we're protecting our bike lane development and infrastructure, because we have an abolished bike lane political contingency.
1: We have that in Burlington as well.
4: Yes, and they make it seem as, which I think we're going to have tons of debates, if you're pro-bike lane, then you must be anti-business, because that means you're anti-parking. And if you're anti-car and parking, then you're anti-economic development. Like, it's the...
1: That is the same conversation we have in Burlington all the time.
4: Then,
1: but we also have in Burlington this area that's called Church Street. Church Street is a city street in Burlington's downtown core that is pedestrian only. There are no cars allowed on it whatsoever, and that is the economic vitality of the city of Burlington.
4: See? And that's why it's just like, what I'm hopeful of reconciling is if you're making cities that's more pedestrian friendly, where people can bicycle to, if they can take multi modes of transportation, biking, you know, scooters and all those things, you're actually creating more foot traffic for businesses as opposed to just waiting or being dependent on vehicle traffic. Especially if your business is located in residential areas. Like, it's mostly locals who wants to come and patronize, not like people from the suburbs. So make it easier for them. So we're having that political debate. Another program I have to recommend for like community engagement, because our residents treat it like it's crack in a way, like it's phenomenal, but it's our traffic calming program. It's the way in which the city has worked with residents who have long identified like high injury, you know, areas,
1: networks,
4: and they have to avoid taking vigilante justice and putting like plant potters in the streets. They've worked with the city to figure out, okay, where do we need to place like interventions, bollards, you know, slowing intersections and things of that nature. So our traffic calming program has been wildly successful, and we've linked that to our artist community. They come and paint some of our traffic intersections that have traffic calming projects placed there, and it's just been a wildly successful and just like invigorating program for residents who already are like, I will make this street safer for my kids one way or another.
1: It's so true. So it sounds like one of the bigger challenges that you have is snow removal, especially on your sidewalks. Fortunately, in the city of Burlington, we've made the investment to have Burlington do all the snow removal on every sidewalk in Burlington. We have these things that residents refer to as the snow dragons, and we actually have snow blower attachments for them in the front as well. So in terms of like Minneapolis, like what can we do to move that ball forward?
4: Yeah, you all are really doing the Lord's work there, and I think like referencing places like you all has been really helpful in our efforts here.
1: I'm happy to provide more information about it too.
4: Absolutely, we would love to bring you into our committee. Just about 4 years ago when I was first elected, I helped after lots of fighting to get sidewalk plowing pilots initiated and funded for the next 2 years. And at the end of this year, we'll get a report back on what is needed to ultimately move citywide. That is the goal. We get some of the most snow in the country. We are like a mini Antarctica. It makes no sense why we wouldn't invest in something like this. And what current city leadership is saying, it's going to cost hundreds of millions of dollars, and this is not, you know, a priority. And it's just like, we have residents who hurt themselves during the winter months because of the freeze-thaw cycles that's come accompanying climate change. We have seniors who aren't able to leave their homes freely. Even families, if you're, you know, using a stroller, or people who need mobility devices, they can't get around our cities quickly.
1: I heard that there's some businesses that will actually accept the penalty or the ticket versus actually doing the snow removal because it's like not that big of a deal, the ticket.
4: We see that largely with property managers or landlords, because then they pass those penalties onto residents through rents, essentially. So we hear a lot of that from renters who are like, okay, my landlord is not clearing our sidewalks, and then will fine us. if we're not doing it. And it's not part of our lease. So we do see business owners, but largely property owners, pass that cost off to residents themselves. And then that means we don't have uniformity of sidewalk clearance. You'll have one street that's really great, or you have, I hear a lot about the Good Samaritan who wakes up at 5 in the morning.
5: It's like a snowblower.
4: Yep, and I'm going to do my whole entire block sidewalk, and that's great, but we don't have a Good Samaritan like that.
5: On every block.
4: In our city or sidewalk infrastructure shouldn't be required on those Good Samaritans. We're like in the 21st century.
5: Time to wake up.
4: Right? So that is the next effort of revisiting financially what we need, what infrastructure we would need to put a citywide sidewalk plowing program in place.
6: You're awesome.
1: Hello, everybody. This is Philip Peterson, Senior Transportation Engineer and Planner with the City of Burlington. And this is the Burlington Plan, and I'm still at NACTO, and I'm meeting with my counterpart with the City of Minneapolis, another Senior Transportation Planner.
7: Fontaine Burris.
1: And I've had a chance to chit-chat with her, and we've talked about some questions, and I got to go on a tour yesterday with her on George Floyd Square, which was really amazing, and something else that I interviewed another city staff member about. But I want to get into other things. So how would you describe the biggest transportation shifts Minneapolis has gone through in the last decade, and what has kind of shaped that evolution?
7: Yeah, thanks for having me, and great question. I think the shift that we've seen in our bike network, in our transit network, we've made significant strides in building out a separated, protected network that has some really high quality.
1: Oh, I'm jealous. I'm telling you, Burlington, Vermont. I'm just jealous. I grew up in Minneapolis. Yeah. I've been driving around the city. I've been doing stuff. I've been hanging out with friends. And I mean, what you have is just, it is really gold star stuff.
7: Yeah, and I think we take it for granted. We're, you know, as in our work, we're focus on moving our projects forward and just what is the next, what needs to move. And when we have events like NACTO, it gives us a minute to pause and zoom out and look around and say, well, we've done so much and achieved so much, and we're so focused on execution that we don't always take the space to pull back and reflect for a minute.
1: Yeah, you all should take a moment to, like, pat yourselves on the back, because other communities are coming in and going, like, golly, wow, look at Minneapolis.
7: Yeah, and I think even with the conference, we still haven't gotten a chance to do that quite yet because we've been so excited about showing everyone our things. So maybe next week we'll take a breather as a team and give ourselves a pat on the back. But it has been really exciting to show everyone the progress that we have made to have one of the, you know,
1: it's cool
7: to become one of the best bike cities in the U.S.
1: Oh, by a long shot. Burlington, we have a walk bike plan. Mm-hmm. We even have updated it. We have the Burlington Plan BTV walk bike, and now we have Plan BTV walk bike safety action plan. But we're still early on in implementation, and it's very incremental. But I would say, from your experience, what actually turns a plan into real projects on the ground?
7: I think the first piece is doing what you can with what you can and not being afraid to get it wrong. Our bike network was originally built out with paint and sticks. We were focused on quick implementation. And even now when we're doing more projects, we build what we're able to when we can. And you'll see sometimes as you're biking around that there's maybe a bikeway, really nice bikeway that ends up with a block gap. And it's not because we meant to do that block gap, but we knew that that block was
1: spicy, tricky.
7: And so we said, okay, we're going to build what we can. We're going to keep this on our radar, and we're going to work on a strategy But in the meantime, the rest of the bikeway is a really great connection. And let's go ahead and make that because we have the opportunity to. And then we'll work on a strategy. And now that we have that great bikeway in, it's easier for me to make the case for that missing block. And now there's a demand for it versus had we tried to deliver that hardest block with the original project, we may have had more challenging buy-in from the community. But now the community loves the bikeway. They don't like that missing block and they'd like us to fill it. It's easier now for us to get that project moving forward because now it's the community asking for us rather than us delivering it to them.
1: So we don't let perfect be the enemy of good.
7: Exactly. And Oak Street bikeway, it doesn't get much attention compared to many of our other bikeways, but I think it's a really great example. That bikeway we call kind of our living laboratory. It was done almost block by block over multiple years where we tried different things and sometimes we didn't get it right. Sometimes we got it wrong and we had to adjust. But you can see in the bikeway, the progression of different things that we tried as we were learning how we build out our bikeway network. So I think Oakland's actually a great example of, and we were also not afraid to build it out block by block as we needed to.
1: That's great. I mean, you answered several questions that I was going to ask you already. So maybe let's get into engagement real quick. What engagement approaches have actually helped you move challenging projects forward, and which ones didn't land the way that you had hoped?
7: Yeah, I think trying to go to where the community is as much as possible rather than asking the community to come to you. So we do our traditional open houses, but we will also go to parks along the project if we know that there's pickup soccer that happens there every day. And we'll try to capture people where they are. One of my favorite projects and favorite engagement I've done was we were reconstructing two roads that happened to have a school that ran along it. And we really wanted to get by, it's an elementary school, really wanted to get buy-in from the school and from this community around that school. So we reached out to the school and said, hey, we want you guys involved in some way. We had set aside specific budget in our engagement plan early on to make sure that we could work with the school, but we weren't sure how to shape that. We wanted to work with the school. What it ended up working out as was a month-long studentship with the second grade class. We came in once a week for a month. The first week was to introduce the project and then also just introduce the idea of transportation planning in second grade talk. So it was how do you feel when you're walking on a street? What streets make you feel good? What doesn't make you feel good? Why do you think they, you know, you like a street but not another street? And then we started talking about the streets we were working on and talked about it in that way. The next week it progressed a little bit. We talked about, okay, now with this street, what works, what doesn't? We went on a walk on the street and talked about what are we hearing, what are we feeling, what are we seeing? That progressed to them coming up with their own design and what they wanted to see in the street. And we, they're second graders, so we had to give them some kind of guidelines, you know, requirements. Like we needed to have these travel lanes. You know, we couldn't do, you know, floating magic carpets.
1: This is like adults. We have to give adults criteria as well, not just kids.
7: Yeah. But what that did was the kids presented it. They were so excited about it. They presented it to the rest of the school. They presented it to the parents. The parents then wanted to get involved. They wanted to come to the open house. And we did this intentionally before our big open house engagement push because the kids wanted to see what was happening. And so they wanted to come to the open house. And they ended up following the project a lot more closely than I think would have happened if we had just sent out a mailer.
1: You gave them agency. Yeah. You gave them some opportunity to feel like they had an actual impact on the project. And honestly, kids, they have the best input.
7: They do. And, you know, they also are very honest in their input. But they also, they sometimes understand the things that we forget, like, you know, trees and why trees are so wonderful. And, you know, it's funny because they inherently knew that trees were great to have, but they didn't quite have the vocabulary for it. So they just kept saying trees make it safer because there's more oxygen to breathe when you're when you're walking. Which was one of my favorite feedbacks in the group. But they really did. And you know, the other piece of that was we were following through. It wasn't a one-point piece. They were getting to continuously see how their feedback is shaping and being incorporated. And I think with any engagement that you do, that's such a critical piece. If people just are putting a dot on the board and there's no follow-up on understanding how that dot then gets translated into something.
1: They know you're not paying attention.
7: They start losing faith that their input is genuine and they don't want to engage anymore. So I think that's one of the most critical pieces. And so before we do any engagement, we do an engagement plan, and part of our initial engagement with the community is we bring the plan out to the community and we say, hey, this is how we were planning on engaging. Is there something that we're missing? Is there, you know, a community picnic that happens monthly that we should be putting on this list? Is there a neighborhood group that's really active that's not on our radar that we're missing? Because the community knows the community best. And before even going into it and getting their input, we want to make sure that we're capturing the way that they want to be involved.
1: Maybe a Minneapolis Public Works podcast?
7: I need more staff so I can free up some of my time before that happens.
1: I understand. I guess let's end with what one last question I would have. If you had to give the city of Burlington, which is an old New England city, one piece of advice as we try to level up our multimodal network, what would it be?
7: I think I'm going to shift internally. I think bringing people internally to the table

0: call them our core teams, and it is an official team. It happens on every project. You establish your core team, because then as we're building out the project and the scope of the project, we're getting buy-in from those divisions, so that when we go to build and implement, everyone feels like they've been brought along. Because I think sometimes the hardest part is getting other divisions to the table, because when you build something, you also have to be able to maintain it. So I want to know, with my maintenance people, am I designing something that you can maintain long term, or am I creating a challenge for you? Because if I create a challenge for them, they're not going to want to work with me on projects. And so building that internal trust to help projects move along. And then what that also does is allows you to try new things, because you've established that relationship. And so there have been times our teams have tried things and it has gone wrong, it's gone bad. But those people were brought along the way, and then we said, hey, when we try this, we will also evaluate it, and we will bring you on to in that evaluation of it, so that you get to give your input on, well, here's why it didn't work from a maintenance perspective. Here's why it didn't work with water, because we found that water started pooling.
1: The fire department.
0: And so it has allowed us to be innovative, because internally we've built that trust within our divisions, so that we can focus on the innovation piece and also be okay that something might not go perfect when we tried the first time.
2: Hello again, it's Philip Peterson, Senior Transportation Engineer and Planner with the City of Burlington, and I'm here at NACTO, and right now I'm standing with another Philip Mall?
3: Correct. That's correct. From Oklahoma City, I'm Active Transportation Planner at ACOG, the Association of Central Oklahoma Governments.
2: That is amazing. So what is it that you'd say is your biggest challenge right now with the work that you do?
3: Biggest challenge is likely dealing with our various cities that ACOG represents, dealing with their electeds who may be largely indifferent to the notion of active transportation writ large.
2: So, yeah, I would say public engagement and dealing with the political element.
3: Yes, and specifically, like, we have some advocates within our member cities, within their elected officials, but a lot of them have significant antipathy and, a hatred of cyclists, and are really even resistant to putting in sidewalks in all of our neighborhoods.
2: Yeah, there is that pejorative attitude. So, but you must have some successes, right? You want to talk about some successes that ACOG and what you've had?
3: Yeah, so just this year, so I just started at ACOG in January. I spent about a year in the private sector before that. And while I was in the private sector, I learned about a program that Kingston, Ontario has deployed. And they started in 2013, and it's a bus orientation program. And they saw their student bus ridership go from 30,000 trips a year to 600,000 trips a year in the matter of 5 years. And all they did was provide every student in that school district, private schools, charter schools, public schools. They went to every single school, and they gave these kids transit passes, and they did an orientation session. So we are modeling that in Oklahoma City because we know that people who take the bus, they're ending and starting that with the walk or with the bike. So we're doing that bus orientation, and then we're also doing, we're tagging along with it a bike orientation as well.
2: It's that first mile, last mile.
3: It's the first mile, last mile piece of it. It's the key is, like, we already offer free transit passes. Kids just don't know how to use transit yet, right? As their families don't use transit, as they may not be using transit within their school. So we're encouraging the students themselves to take these trips so they don't have to rely on mom and dad or parent guardian taking places. But we're also encouraging teachers to utilize and teach public transit and cycling within their school, within the curriculum.
2: I'll say it. I mean, we've often discussed in my office that the key to multimodal and active transportation in the city of Burlington is a robust

0: transit, which is a little bit of a hang-up for us. We have less pejorative attitudes towards biking, but we still have them. But in terms of transit, like, you need some pretty strong partnerships there.
1: Absolutely. Yes. So our transit agency is, they are a city, I'll back up. So Oklahoma City, our principal city in our metro, is 620 square miles. That's enormous. So we can fit, you know, five major U.S. cities within just our square mileage. So because of that, our transit agency, Embark, only serves roughly 230 of those square miles. And they've really cultivated partnerships with our nonprofits to offer free and reduced fares for all sorts of folks throughout the community. But you're right. I think a missing piece in getting transit out to folks in especially transit's curious or hesitant communities is to go to the public and do that engagement. Because sometimes it's not enough. There's too many ingrained biases about public transit is dirty. It's not reliable. It can't get me to where I need to go. So we needed to be doing the work to teach folks and not just like letting a bus service run. Yeah.
0: Hey, Philip Peterson here, Senior Transportation Engineer and Planner with the Burlington Plan, and I'm standing here with Alexander Cato.
2: Yep.
0: And what do you do for the city of Minneapolis?
2: I'm a senior project manager, and I do a lot of different projects for the city. One of the ones I do is managing the future of George Floyd Square and organizing city-led efforts at George Floyd Square, which include memorials, streets, and land use development.
0: I gotta tell you, I'm part of the, I guess, symposium, class, course, whatever it is that we're doing for George Floyd Square. And when I signed up for this, I thought, oh, this is going to be a really cool way to learn about the memorial and any of the artistic aspects. And as a municipal engineer, this is a complicated project. Like, from that standpoint, you want to discuss that a little bit?
2: Yeah, I mean, so George Floyd was murdered at 38th in Chicago, literally at the proposed northbound BRT station.
0: Which, that's like a mobility hub.
2: Yeah, I would say that. I mean, it's a transit stop for bus rapid transit. It was the proposed northbound location. It's a very busy street. 10,000 vehicles a day travel through the intersection. So just a very busy area. And ever since then, we've been trying to reassess how do we best design this space to really...
0: I mean, it was literally closed by pedestrians after after it happened, after he was murdered.
2: Yeah, due to just the sheer demand of pedestrians coming to the space, we closed the intersection down for an entire year and then reopened it in the summer of 2021. And then I've been working on a long-term design that improves the overall functionality of the space.
0: But it's not just the functionality. It's all these memorials, and as you discussed, maybe we don't lead with the infrastructure first with the public engagement.
2: Yeah, I mean, so it's a really tricky situation to really think through how do we better utilize the space that honors what happened there, but also the need for folks to move through the space, right? And so we spent a lot of years doing engagement, without question, the most comprehensive engagement process that the city of Minneapolis has ever done. And explored a variety of different design options over the last few years and have settled on one and are actually moving forward with a reconstruction that's going to start in just a month.
0: And like anything, as a city worker, as a municipality, you've picked something, city council has said go forward with that. People are still going to have their issues with what we go forward with.
2: Yeah, you can't satisfy everyone. We try to focus on creating a space. Through our engagement, we knew that public gathering is really important. A space that honors the memorial and the efforts that have happened there. Adding more green space was another important thing. Having good transit access, adding greenery and boulevards. So we've really been able to achieve all those elements in this design and are excited kind of about what we've ended up as a final product.
0: And we're not just doing a mill and fill here. This is full street reconstruction.
2: Yeah, we're all underground infrastructure is getting replaced. We're changing curb lines. We're reducing vehicle travel lanes.
0: And utilities, underground utilities.
2: Underground utilities. We're putting in a traffic circle with a four-way stop. Really kind of fundamentally redesigning the street. The street was originally designed in the 1960s, so the infrastructure is over 65 years old. It was actually already in our CIP for a reconstruction in the coming years, but we just adjusted the project boundaries and the timeline to better accommodate the needs of the space.
0: What it comes down to is there's a lot of feelings that come along with that, and it's going to be an invasive process.
2: Yeah, I mean, construction is always difficult. It's always uncomfortable. I don't know anyone...
0: Tell me about it.
2: I don't know anyone that likes construction, but we are going to do our best to communicate, mitigate, and support the community as we move through this project. We're trying to do it as efficiently as possible. Construction starts in June and goes into October of this year, and then next year in 2027, it'll be the whole construction season, which is April to end of October as well. So by fall of 27, we'll be done with the infrastructure construction.
1: That's awesome.
3: Hey, everybody, it's Phil Peterson with the Burlington Plan, and I'm still here at NACTO, and I think this might be my final interview. What's great is I'm standing here with someone who's a partner with City of Burlington, Green Mountain Transit, Camden,
4: It's Blatchley.
3: Oh, man. Yeah, actually, that's a really awesome name. So Camden Blatchley is a transit data analyst with Green Mountain Transit, and so we are the Vermont contingency. There may have been somebody else from Vermont, but I didn't find him. Did you find him?
4: I didn't see. I think it's just us two. Small but mighty.
3: Small but mighty. And so we are on the final walking tour for us, which is a busing tour, really, and it's suburban urbanism. Richfield and Bloomington specifically, which is two suburbs that are directly south of the Minneapolis metro area, and I'm kind of excited about it.
4: Me too. Definitely has some relevance for, you know, Chittenden County, so I'm excited to learn more.
3: Yeah, the transit in Minneapolis, what's your impression of what they have here in Minneapolis?
4: My impression is very positive. I've been taking the E-Line, their new arterial bus rapid transit, which has been lovely. The stations, we've been...
3: The light rail?
4: I know, the light rail from the airport. All good things and a lot to think about in terms of our own stop amenities, which is something I've been especially clued in on.
3: It's a smorgasbord.
4: Yeah, they've got a mix, and hopefully we'll get out on some bike trails tomorrow.
3: Yeah, and I'm hoping to kind of get all my thoughts down. I've videotaped, took a lot of pictures, and I'm going to put a YouTube video together just to kind of get it all down, get all the thoughts. My first impressions are Minneapolis has kind of got it all, but they also have a lot of space to play with.
4: Yeah, I definitely agree. I'm very impressed. It does seem like the bus lane space and stop amenity space is huge. And
3: they have bus lanes.
4: Yeah, they have bus lanes.
3: They have bus lanes.
4: So lots to love. I'm getting. I have a friend who lives here, and she's pitching me hard on the city, so I'm feeling swayed. But Burlington is...
3: Time out, dude. Wait a second.
4: I could never, but yeah, there's a lot going on.
3: I won't tell Burlington that you said that.
4: Yeah, we can keep that just between us.
3: Cool. So as we go on this tour, I think, I'm just going to put this microphone in Camden's face, and we'll just kind of have some reflections as we go through the tour. But, already, it's well-organized. It's a well-oiled machine.
4: Definitely.
3: Cool. Okay, I'm on the bus. What do you think?
4: It's a great bus. Beautiful stop. Heated stop on the D line, one of Minneapolis's bus rapid transit lines that I've really enjoyed riding since I've been in Minneapolis this week.
3: Yeah, it's amazing. And the wayfinding, Camden, we're Richfield. We just did this tour of Richfield, all their multimodal facilities, their transit facilities, all their roundabouts. They have several. They're roundabouts everywhere.
4: Yeah, incredible roundabouts, and roundabouts with really impressive bike connection through the roundabout. That's what really caught my attention.
3: RFPs at every leg. I mean, I don't know, man. I'm trying to find something to critique, but I got nothing.
4: Yeah.
3: They didn't have stop bars. So that was something that was a little like, wait a second, huh? No stop bars? And they're like, ah, we don't get much compliance, so we don't necessarily paint them. And that's the only thing I have a little bugaboo, and some of the Crocs walks didn't have the best signage. But this is like, you know, like frog hair, fine type things that I would complain about.
4: Completely agree. Yeah, I don't, no criticisms here.
3: Camden is a man of very few words. So now we're going to the Mall of America, which is going to be great. Hey, it's Philip Peterson with the City of Burlington Department of Public Works with the Burlington Plan, and I'm standing here with Rick
5: Plenge.
3: Oh, Rick Plenge with VHB, who happens to be a consultant that works with the City of Burlington. Just say hello.
5: Oh, hello. Yeah.
3: Yeah. And we just so happen to be working on the Main Street Multimodal Study, and you're here at NACTO learning some stuff. What do you take? What are your takeaways from NACTO this year?
5: Yeah, big focus. We're doing a lot of work in the kind of BRT, the Bus Rapid Transit realm. So we did a couple good tours yesterday on the E-Line, and just basically seeing what the city and the collaboration they have with Metro is really, you know, astounding as far as that synergy they have to really complement each other's. And, you know, they basically are developing these really enhanced transit service that serve a very wide percent of the population, and really provide a more of an amenity to make people actually want to switch their modes, and not just be more vehicle centric. So it's really exciting to see what that investment can do and lead to placemaking opportunities, connections to a lot of the park systems in the communities. So it's just really been transformative, I think, for a lot of the citizens and visitors of Minneapolis.
3: I mean, Minneapolis is like the gold star when it comes to multimodal, transit, all these things. What do you think the City of Burlington can do when it comes to our transit issues?
5: Yeah, I mean, we were just talking, and we're working on the Main Street project right now. It's under construction, and, you know, one of the first steps of just making transit more operationally beneficial to users. So thinking about where you place the stops, main far side, and maybe taking advantage of future technologies like transit signal priority, but also just making the environment for someone waiting or getting off the bus more accessible and inviting. So making sure that they have a nice shelter to wait in that's covered from the elements that can potentially display real-time arrival information down the road, and making sure that accessibility, as I mentioned, is connected to the sidewalks, that allows the bus to actually pull to the curb line and not have to, you know, pull out in traffic. Things like that, that also just make an operationally benefit for the drivers of the buses as well, to make sure they have, if they are turning on a corridor, that the radii at the intersections accommodate those vehicle movements for a wide variety of operating conditions.
3: I mean, I would say from my perspective, when we think about Plan B TV 2050 and the future of the City of Burlington and all the development and housing that we want to put in, I think transit is the key to our success.
5: Yes, I totally agree. And it's definitely trying to find corridors that emphasize that. And, you know, obviously there's trade-offs that you need to have with conversations with the various stakeholders, the business owners along these corridors. But I think once they realize that there's a lot of opportunities to bring more people into these cities and not require a lot of our public right-of-way that could be better utilized for public space or parklets or, you know, things that benefit the business opportunities in the communities, as opposed to having a car sit static on a sidewalk area that really doesn't provide much value in the overall perspective. So I think bringing people into these kind of multimodal hubs and making sure that these facilities are competitive with vehicle operation, that's the biggest thing. I think right now we try to expect people to transition to transit, and they're at a tremendous disadvantage because of they're operating in general traffic. They're really not providing that benefit. But we see here in Minneapolis and other communities that provide dedicated infrastructure, there is that competitive balance that's struck that really makes people want to shift and say, hey, I can save, especially with the higher gas prices right now, I can save a lot of money there and provide a very equal travel time to a normal vehicle trip. I think that's a really good compromise and thing that people are going to really see as a value.
3: Walking the streets of my hometown of Minneapolis last week during the NACTO conference, I was reminded of just how incredible their transit system really is. I didn't even get my driver's license until after I graduated from high school. It served as a premier showcase for transportation professionals because it's one of the most efficient integrated networks in the country. Their success goes way beyond just having buses and light rail lines. It is about how their traffic operations division actively prioritizes transit in the right-of-way. Minneapolis utilizes advanced signal technologies like transit signal priority to hold green lights for arriving buses, alongside dedicated, brightly painted bus-only lanes that keep public transit moving completely unimpeded by single occupancy vehicle traffic. For our team back in Burlington, seeing this level of multimodal integration up close provides an incredibly functional blueprint. Minneapolis proves that when transit is fast, reliable, and seamlessly integrated at the street level through clear pavement markings, smart enforcement, and synchronized signal timing, people naturally choose it. Bringing these frontline transit priority and data-driven curbside strategies back home gives us exact operational tools we need to maximize our own corridor efficiency and keep Burlington moving smoothly. Beyond what Minneapolis is executing, the innovation in the Twin Cities Metro doesn't stop at the city limits. I also took a look at what our neighbors just next door in Richfield are doing with their infrastructure. Richfield has become a national model for replacing old school high speed intersections with compact roundabouts, while simultaneously weaving in miles of protected bike lanes. What makes their design so brilliant from a traffic and parking perspective is how those assets interact. They've engineered these roundabouts so that the protected bike lanes wrap safely around the perimeter, utilizing green pavement markings and rapid flashing beacons to give cyclists and pedestrians clear, uncompromised right-of-way. It completely eliminates severe right-angle vehicle crashes while keeping traffic moving smoothly without the need for constant idling stops. Bringing these types of frontline operational strategies back to Burlington gives us the exact momentum and blueprint we need to maximize our own corridor efficiency. When you back up mobility goals with smart engineering, clear lane striping, and proactive asset management, you transform the daily commute. During my time in the Twin Cities, it is impossible to ignore the physical realities of their infrastructure. They are blessed with massive rights of way and a robust tax base that allows them to build on a grand scale. Here in Burlington, we face a different set of operational hurdles, from our tight historic footprint to much more constrained municipal resources. But that doesn't mean we can't scale those brilliant concepts down to fit our unique landscape. By being creative with our existing lane allocation, maximizing our curbside data, and deploying strategic, compact roundabouts where they fit, we can deliver that same world-class safety and efficiency right here in Vermont. Ultimately, it was an absolutely amazing week at NACTO, and I'm so grateful to my hometown city of Minneapolis and all the brilliant transportation professionals who shared their frontline insights. Bringing that collective energy and cutting-edge operational knowledge back home is exactly how we ensure our own streets are ready for the future. That wraps up this special edition of the Burlington Plan, getting a look behind the scenes at the NACTO conference in the Twin Cities. If you want to learn more about Plan B TV 2050 or find out how you can get involved in shaping the plan, you can go to burlingtonvt.gov/planbtv2050. You can also connect directly with our municipal planning teams by emailing planning@burlingtonvt.gov, dpwplanning@burlingtonvt.gov, or parkplanning@burlingtonvt.gov. Thanks for listening. The Burlington Plan is produced right here at the Media Factory in Burlington South End. We'll be back soon with another conversation about how Burlington plans for its future.

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1: We first tested the Aqualung in the summer of 1942 on the French Mediterranean coast with my friends Frédéric Dumas and Philippe Taillet. At that time, we had no idea how it would change all our lives. Later on, we would add new sophisticated equipment. But the important thing was that now the diver was free, and safety was in freedom.

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0: Welcome to Wings, a series of news and current affairs programs by and about women around the world, produced and distributed by the Women's International News Gathering Service. Max Dashew collects and analyzes texts and images from world cultures to learn what women have done and what's been done to women. Her new book, Women in Greek Mythography, exposes the role of rape in hero narratives that underlie Western culture today. Here's interviewer Mindy Rann.
1: What made you want to start looking at this as a subject? Is it something that just became glaringly obvious to you as you were building the archives?
2: Before, because I could see when I was in high school that I was living in a male-dominated society. My best friend told me about another girl whose boyfriend was, you know, a basketball king in this little town. It was a date rape. He forced her. And she was ashamed and she was terrified she would get pregnant and there was nothing she could do. Nobody would listen to her. I mean, back in 1967, whenever it was, there was no remedy. It was just all on her, her trauma. He could get away with that. And we know date rape like that still happens. There had to be a discourse about it, but back then, nothing. And so I knew from my own life and other things that I saw going on around me that there was a profound injustice toward women and a tremendous amount of male violence against women. So the reason for my whole undertaking of the research I've done on major cultures and also on patriarchal violence and systems is to understand, how did this come to be? How did it get accepted to such a degree that it became the law, custom, that it became the norm? Stories that are told about rape encode these values.
1: Is there a start to rape culture?
2: I think there must have been. We can't know that going so far back in time, but patriarchy is not one timeline. We have different start points in different parts of the world. And we're all kind of vaguely trying to guess where this happened and when this happened. You have matricultural societies that even survive up to these days. But like, just take the European world conquest fanning out from the 1400s. The earliest evidence that we have comes from law codes. And there you do see these very patriarchal and class-based parameters over how rape is treated. In my research, it's been very difficult because there has not been an integrated historical narrative about laws around rape or any other set of patriarchal laws. You know, it has not been systematized in that way. You have to go in there yourself and dig out through each cultural record, whatever literature you can get your hands on. And they might not talk about that at all, even if it's a study of, you know, law in Morocco, because it has been sequestrated. It's hidden, and it's not seen as a priority, or it's seen as shameful, but it's something not to be talked about. Therefore, we don't have a clear picture yet. In the last 50 years, especially, I think a body of scholarship has begun of women trying to track cultural norms around systemic violence against women, but I don't think we're there yet.
1: How do you define rape culture?
2: A systematic projection of patriarchal domination on the way that rape is talked about, mythologized, all these cultural narratives that are just sort of the wallpaper, both in ancient times and also in our current late capitalist patriarchy, where there's excusing rape, euphemizing rape, blaming the victim. And in my book, Women in Greek Mythography, where I'm talking about stories, it's a framework. The gods are all rapists. And the heroes are rapists, too. So the main figures who are being presented and valorized by the society as the models, that which is sacred, that which is admirable, that which is heroic, they commit rape. And it's not even presented as a bad thing. It's just how it is. And there can be no criticism of the rapist in these stories. They are the heroes and the gods. So we all get taught Greek mythology. And both in the ancient sources and also the modern commentaries, they are euphemizing it. So even though the story is a rape story, it's being described in terms that Zeus fell in love with so-and-so, or Apollo loved so-and-so. it's kind of a bait and switch because there's a rape going on and everybody can see that this is a rape. But at the same time, it's being described in terms that minimize it. You know, it's not really what's happening. There's something else happening because they're on the side of the rapist. That's basically the perspective. The storyteller, whether it's Homer or any of the other writers, are excusing it. And it's not that bad. Actually, good things are coming out of it because this is how the founder of this dynasty or that dynasty, that's where he comes from, is this maiden who was raped by Zeus or Apollo or whoever it may be. So when the culture backs up rape in that way, it makes girls and women feel like no one is on my side. You know, and there are also a lot of stories about girls who are punished for having been raped, especially by their own fathers. There's loads of Greek myths like this. And so the father will kill her. And there's a taboo on shedding the blood of kin. So what they will do is they will bury her alive. They will confine her in an underground chamber. They will drown her or any other form of murder that does not involve actually slicing her open.
1: You say that they're portrayed and presented as Zeus loved so-and-so. Right. How do you know they're talking about rape? Is it described in a way that makes it obvious it's rape?
2: Yeah, usually. She's unwilling. She runs away, but he catches her. He overcomes her. This teaches a cultural value that rape is any way connected to love. He loved her, like Zeus loved so-and-so. You know, he fell in love with her. It's the idea that lust is the same as love and that coercion could ever be involved in love. It's what he wants, and her desire and her will are completely irrelevant in the story.
1: In these stories, these maidens are all unwilling.
2: Yeah.
1: So this is this clear telling of a rape as opposed to a romantic story.
2: Right. So here's how to clarify that. Sometimes we have multiple versions of the story. There's no ambiguity. They all have the same basic thrust in the story. Excuse the expression. Some storytellers will minimize it. And this goes both for ancients and moderns. And so, for example, Robert Graves, in a story that's a known rape story, will instead replace raped with seduced or ravished her. And then in one story, he's talking about Zeus raping his own mother, Rhea, and Graves says, it was then that he began his long series of adventures in love. So this is the kind of rewrite. I think the ancients are much more comfortable with just, yeah, of course, you know, he ravished her, you know, he carried her off. She was forced. And the moderns are much more given to the euphemism, you know, because they're attached to these stories. And one of the things that happens is that because Hellenic civilization becomes the model for modern Western civ, this is all admired. It is something to be praised and followed. So they're very reluctant to really uncover what's happening here. And they constantly are putting these euphemisms, describing it in terms other than what they know is there. So that there's a cognitive dissonance for the female reader, because you're seeing this, and the same goes, by the way, for the vase paintings, that, you know, she's running away. They never show the actual rape, but they will show the woman running or him grabbing her and carrying her off. And she's throwing up her arms to heaven, and nobody ever comes to her aid, of course. But there was a taboo on actually showing the rape. But in this very popular ceramic painting market, the demand side wanted those images. And that's rape culture. It's in poetry, it's in drama, it's in painting, it's in sculpture. And then this all gets picked up again in the Renaissance, the Baroque, the Romantic painters of modern times. So there's an endorsement in it that's implicit. Of course, well, you know, Romulus and Remus, they raped the Sabine women. And of course, we don't really approve of that, but we're going to just lovingly lavish much time and many, many paintings on showing this.
1: So you're saying that this was hidden in language and euphemism?
2: Yes. They don't even have a word for rape in ancient Greek. It's covered by hubris, which means overreaching out of arrogance, or bio, which means violence, but they don't have a specific word for rape. Now, our word for rape comes from Latin raptus, which does not actually describe the act of rape as we understand it. It refers to carrying a woman off, refers to forcible abduction, and everybody knows what comes after that. One of the famous stories of rape in the Iliad is that the Trojan princess Cassandra, Troy has fallen against all her prophecies. No one listened to her. And so she runs to the Palladion statue of Athena, and she wraps her arms around it and takes refuge there. And then, desecrating the sanctuary, in come the Greek warriors, and Ajax grabs her and rapes her. So again, he's never actually shown raping her, but what the artists do instead is they show her half naked with her clothes falling off of her already, even before he's reached her. Or even sometimes they show her naked and with her legs apart. So they're telegraphing the message. And again, this is about the male gaze. You know, she's about to get raped. His violence is not shown at its worst. And this was a very popular topic. Another aspect to this, you have rape of a woman being a story that has to do with the colonization of a foreign country. And so when Apollo rapes Kyrene, and she's actually a Greek maiden who is, she's kind of a butch. She doesn't do women's work. She goes out and herds her father's sheep. She fights off a lion. In one story, she actually wrestles the lion. So she's no pushover. But of course, who can fight a god? And so Apollo comes along and abducts her and carries her off to Libya. And so this is where the name of the city Cyrene and the modern province Cyrenaica comes from. It was colonized by the Greeks. And Apollo then takes the children he has engendered on her, and he takes them away from her as well. He's really good at robbing women in every possible way. But Apollo becomes the god of colonization. And so you have this fusion of those two themes. And this is something that you can see in a lot of discussions of conquest as rape and the role of rape in conquest as part of the subjugation of the entire people. So that's an interesting thing. This is where kind of intersectionally we can see this relationship between male domination and colonization. Demoralization and subjugation are really basic to a successful conquest. Even when a war is not going on, rape is symbolic and actually a war on women within the society itself. And so then the question becomes, which women are fair game? There are stories in Greek mythology of brothers who rape their sisters, and then the sister is blamed and cast out because the son is too valuable, but girls are what, they're nothing. And she's shamed the family now, so she has to be punished and show the world that we still have our honor, that twisted sense of honor. Common women are assumed to be a whorish class by aristocratic men. Because they are not covered and secluded in Greek society as the citizen class women are, or the aristocratic women, they are considered already to be sexually available. And covering is, in many patriarchal cultures, a very important sign. This woman is taken. She has a male protector. She is a decent woman. But then the majority of women really in this society are defined as fair game. We can see this in medieval Europe, you know, the rape of peasant women by feudal lords. We can see it certainly in the racialized slavery, caste slavery of the Americas, where there was no defense against a white man who raped a black woman, or for that matter, who raped a native woman. And that goes back to our theme of conquest of an entire ethnicity or group of ethnicities. You know, really, there's a way in which we could define this as male privilege. In Greek culture, they literally had hero worship. There were shrines. They did ceremonies. They made offerings to the heroes. So Heracles, Theseus, Achilles, Perseus, they are founders, the founder of Athens, the founder of Mycenae, the founder of various dynasties. They're all rapists and they're conquerors. Also, they're fighting monsters who are often female. The Gorgon, of course, is the most iconic of all the female monsters, and the slicing off of the Gorgon's head. The Gorgon is a protective icon. You know, this is why Gorgon heads appear on temples. She isn't a demon. She wards off danger and negative energy and illness. Having the male heroes constantly confronting and slaughtering these figures also has a valence, you know, and the message is we're on the side of the male hero. And of course, we're all against the monstrous demonic female. There's also the hero as rescuer of the endangered female. This is a theme in our cartoons in the 60s. So thousands of years later, people are still reading this literature, this great literature that glorifies these actions. And that message gets carried along. You know, it's very subliminal because most people don't read it and see at face value what's happening.
0: On Wings, historian and archaeomythologist Max Dashew discusses rape culture. The interviewer is Mindy Rann.
1: One of the aspects that you mentioned was that these stories not only teach us the hero worship, but they also teach the women that there is no point in fighting against this.
2: Yes. And that's back to this theme of demoralization. It cannot be thinkable that you should resist. And resistance is pointless. And the other thing is that in the stories, also other women do not act. There's very little female solidarity. So, for example, in the Agamemnon, he drags Cassandra back as his sex slave to Mycenae, where he is king. And his wife is not happy about having this enslaved concubine brought into the household. And she kills Agamemnon, but she also kills Cassandra. And this division of women through marriage, slavery, captivity is something that is pervasive in patriarchy.
1: Is that the purpose of the retelling of these stories?
2: I think the purpose is to gratify men's self-regard, their sexual fantasies, the idea of domination, which, you know, these narratives are very much all about. I don't think that they thought of themselves as trying to propagate a particular social order that they already saw as a given.
1: Do you believe that this is part of what cements modern rape culture? Where is the line there?
2: Yeah, I don't think there is a line. Patriarchy is like a set of accretions, layer upon layer upon layer, that become naturalized. They become part of the fabric of culture and they get carried along. Even, you know, the empire falls, another takes its place. But these stories, not always, but in this case, they got passed on and they become models. So the retelling of these stories is something that was brought forward to the threshold of U.S. society. This was part of education. This is how you were taught. You had to learn these stories and value them and praise them. But then I would say at an even deeper level, the model of the lady killer hero, who is like James Bond is a great example, a secret agent, right? Constantly shooting and fighting his way through everything with a woman on each arm, you know, and periodically taking time off to have a couple of cocktails and a sexual affair. This model of manhood is just massively pervasive. And you have all of the action movies and you have others too, like John Wayne. And so you've got the Indian fighter, you know, genocide is the background, but it's not being spoken about that way. He's the hero. So where is the cultural admiration placed? It's with the dominator and the conqueror. So the clan leaders in Birth of a Nation, they're the heroes. They're the ones who are rescuing mythically white women from the mythical black rapist, cartoonishly portrayed. And, you know, we could just go on and on with Tarzan, Lawrence of Arabia, Dirty Harry. There are all these different, the Terminator, the Godfather. The hero can be very violent, and it doesn't seem to be a problem for people as long as he's defined as being on the good side. But that also takes us back into the racialized side of this, because it's very non-coincidental that in U.S. filmmaking, at different epochs, you know, you will have the anti-hero, the villain, will be a Palestinian or some Arab person. So the whole terrorism narrative, foreign policy is actually being projected. And of course, the racialized themes also of, you know, black gangsters and all of these portrayals that have occasioned protest from the affected communities. And of course, from women who pretty much universally through Hollywood have been dealt with very badly. The use of sexual violence or just even sexual objectification and the butt shots and all of that as a natural medium of how film is expected to be. That's still the case. So I think that we're still dealing with hero worship.
1: How is that portrayed in modern day culture?
2: Well, I think the sexualization of rape is something that is massively pervasive in porn, and that is the biggest publishing industry in modern society by far. You know, but, and we're talking mass media, not only writing, but in film and video. So gonzo porn, not just rape, but torture and mutilation and femicide, that's hugely being consumed. And it's sort of the modern parallel to those Greek vases, but in a much more specific and violent way.
1: Can you define gonzo porn?
2: It's porn that is not just about sexual relations, but involves degradation. You know, the more extreme, the better, as far as the consumers are concerned, sticking women's heads in toilets and, you know, holding them under or forcing them to eat disgusting things, battery, torture, actual torture. And, you know, need I not explain that in order to create this, this involves doing this to an actual woman or child in many cases. That to film this, it's actually happening to someone, that the rape is real. That's the film is of a rape.
1: Is this getting worse?
2: I think it's getting worse because the explicitness of rape culture, and this is the aforementioned gonzo porn. There was some pornography that was like very niche and maybe collectors, very hard to find, that was very violent against women. A lot of it was much more implicit. But, you know, from the Playboy days, things, it got a lot raunchier and a lot more explicit rape culture through Hustler. But then it all exploded with video. And the gonzo porn is just so, so violent. And the thing is, it's not anymore only reaching adult male consumers. It's kids who can get it on their phones, you know, and do and share it around and imitate it. They actually do try to act it out on their girlfriends, or maybe not even a girlfriend, but some girl that they have access to, you know. So you have all these, you know, back page media stories in the, no, they're not really newspapers anymore, but you see reports of, you know, some 13-year-old boy in India raped his older sister based on, you know, some porn film he saw. You know, so these things are being acted out. And I think that goes for adult men also. And the women in the sex industry testified to this. And if they don't want to do it, then they're going to meet with violence. I don't think we can separate the symbolism and the cultural representation of male violence against women as a story, as a video, as a book, as an ad, like all the advertising that showed models with, you know, bruises on their faces and this kind of stuff. You can't separate the symbolism and the stories from what actually goes on, or even from the expectations, you know. So one of the things that's happened, and this was not true in my youth, but girls now are expected that sex, having sex with their boyfriend, the boyfriend thinks that slapping and choking her is fine. That's what sex is fine. That's what sex is. That is what the gonzo porn has shown them. It has succeeded in redefining and socializing what sexuality is to an entire generation.
1: What can we do about this? How do we combat it? Is it solidarity? Is it getting the men to stand up? What is it that we need to do to finally start knocking holes in rape culture?
2: I think raising awareness is the first step. We have to actually be shining a light on what's going on and the way that it works and the way that it kind of get waved off. It's like, this is just this artist's point of view and everybody gets to have their point of view, because no, it's endemic and it's pervasive. And so we have to start speaking against it. And it's helpful if men will speak against it too, but really it is for women or for rape survivors themselves to be foregrounded in this and have those perspectives brought forward, you know. And I think that there needs to be a much more critical view of in how mass media is feeding this back to all of us. Once we can build a consensus that this is harmful, then we will be able to change it.
1: It's up to us as individuals and collectively as communities to speak up and speak out, is
2: That's
1: what
2: right.
1: I'm hearing.
2: Yeah. And it's not only that, but it's important to do that. Because I think we went through a period like in the 70s and 80s where it was a huge outcry. And we also had Me Too movement happen. But then what tends to happen is the culture tends to drop it. It gets ground down. A lot of men don't want to hear it. A lot of women feel uncomfortable about it. They don't want to have controversy. They just want to kind of like ignore it and hope it goes away. But guess what? It doesn't go away. So more.

0: More of a united front is required. And really that goes for the absolute reality, which is the impunity of rape is the dominant reality and has been for centuries. But supposedly feminism happened. A lot of women think everything was fixed, but sexual violence is as bad as ever. And even in the countries that are rated the highest in terms of women's standing in Scandinavia, like the Icelanders and Norway, the sexual violent rates are quite high. So that is, in many ways, the ultimate frontier of feminist struggle, because that is something that is the most impervious to change. I mean, I don't want to leave this on a negative note. Like, oh, the topic is very heavy, but I think it's just really crucial for all of human society to overcome this expectation that rape is natural, men can't help it, and the kind of collusion that's built in, including by the stories that we tell or hear, and the representations, the visual representations especially, that condition everyone to think that's just how it is. It doesn't have to be that way.
1: 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The Wings Sound logo is from Libana's album, A Circle Is Cast. I'm Frida Worden. This is the Women's International News Gathering Service.
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0: I think books like this still have an important role in helping us protect our environment and celebrating the ecology that's all around us that we're part of.
1: What better way is there to recognize the value of the natural world than to spend some quality time outdoors? This week on Sea Change Radio, we speak with environmental journalist Roddy Shear about his series of field guidebooks, which, incidentally, cover destination hikes as well as city trails. We look at how urban and easy access trail guides can help raise people's awareness of their surroundings, get a behind-the-scenes glimpse into what it takes to publish a field guidebook, and discuss some helpful technology for hikers.

0: I'm joined now on Sea Change Radio by my friend Roddy Shear. He is an environmental journalist, photographer, and author. 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
1: Thanks, Alex. It's great to be here.
0: So you have a long storied career in the environmental space, beginning in college and culminating in a series of hiking guidebooks. Why don't you first start us off in college and get us up to date?
1: Yeah, back in college, I first started to discover recreating in the outdoors, going hiking, going camping,

0: were calling, the landline was ringing off the hook because other small groups wanted me to set up websites for them. And one of my clients ended up being the Environmental Magazine, and I created their first website in 1997. And I've basically been running it ever since. And part of that nonprofit was one of our ideas early on was to create this syndicated column called Earth Talk, which is a Q&A column about the environment, sort of like Dear Abby for the environment. And we've been producing that and syndicating it pretty widely. It goes out to about 600 other media outlets, two iterations of the column every week. And so it's read by many millions of readers. And then meanwhile, I've been also doing a bunch of magazine writing and eventually guidebooks and field guides.
1: I'm looking at Wild Seattle. You're a Seattle resident, and you're also a very avid kayaker. These aren't paddles. These are walks through Seattle, but I know it, there's just a ton of water in Seattle. So I'm sure those two pursuits of hiking and paddling converged in the compilation of all your information for this book.
0: Well, yeah, I moved to Seattle from the Northeast in 1999, and my kids were born here, so they're native Seattleites. You know, now I've been here for, 26 years. So I feel like a native Seattleite. And in all those years I've been here, I've spent a lot of time in my own kayak, in paddling around Seattle's so-called, you know, inland waterways, which are the series of lakes right within Seattle. It's one of the amazing things about Seattle as a mecca for wildlife and wildness. We have these freshwater lakes throughout the city. They're clean and people can swim in them and do all kinds of activities in them, fish, whatever. So I've been really into exploring the watery side of Seattle for decades. And about 5 or 6 years ago, I had written a couple of guidebooks already about the region, one called Hiking Waterfalls, Washington, and another one called Oregon and Washington's Roadside Ecology. And anyway, I was walking by this Agua Verde Paddle Club, which is a kayak rental shop that's kind of iconic in Seattle's University District. And I started chatting up the owner, and he said, would you be interested in leading tours for the paddle club for customers? So I said, sure. So I've been doing that for the last 5 years, and it's been a great way to increase my knowledge about, you know, the nature of Seattle. And not only can I enjoy it myself, but now I can, you know, show it off to other people from a kayak. So that's been a really great experience. And also spending a lot of time at the Portage Bay waterfront has really been instructive in terms of spending a lot of time in one place and getting to know it well. Poet and essayist Gary Snyder has always been a big influence on me. And one of his key points that he goes back to is something that he calls bioregionalism, or living in place, which basically means getting to know where you live well. It means walking around. It means noticing the trees, noticing the animals, knowing how the watersheds work in your region, and learning about the native flora and fauna, you know, et cetera. So that has been... So sitting down there at the paddle club, you see all kinds of, you know, wildlife. Like a couple of days ago, there was a muskrat sitting on the dock chewing on some fresh shoots. And there's great blue herons fishing off the dock all the time, turtles, bullfrog. Osprey. These are all things I've seen in the last couple of days down there. And so it really makes you appreciate that the wildness is really embedded within such an urban environment, which is a major metropolitan area. And, you know, even sitting at home in my house, sitting on my porch or whatever, just spending time in one place and watching and keeping your eyes and ears open, you'll see all kinds of amazing stuff. I mean, really, whatever city you're in.
1: You grew up in Boston, and I imagine you could do something quite similar.

0: similar for Boston too, even though people might think of the Pacific Northwest as more wild, there's wildness everywhere.
1: Correct. Yeah, exactly. I mean, I was kind of all bragging to my parents. I remember a few years back about a coyote running through my yard, and they were in Boston at the time, and then they called me a couple of days later and said, "Hey, a coyote just ran through our yard." And I thought that was pretty cool in, Brookline, Mass, right by the Charles River there, in one of the most urban spots in the greater Boston area. And there's coyotes running around there too. So it's not just Seattle. That's right.
0: And I often get woken up by a pack of coyotes outside my window. It sounds like they're performing some kind of cannibalistic rituals, or there's a coven of witches outside my door. They have such a wide range of yelps and barks. It's crazy.
1: Yeah, it's funny. A couple years ago, I was away. I was out of town, and we have this plum tree in our yard that, was just there when we moved in, and we don't really eat the plums, and a lot of them fall off the tree, and they rot there on our walkway until I clean them up. And this particular year, a few years back, I was away, so I wasn't there to clean them up. And my wife calls me, and she says, "There's these two coyotes just lounging on the lawn right out the window where she was sitting, doing her work from home all day. And right on our lawn, there's two coyotes. We're basically just lounging around." She tried to like scare them away or whatever, and they just look up at her and sort of like continue to nap. And this was like noontime. So turns out I think they were eating the since fermented plums on the ground, and they were basically drunk in our yard. And so they were just, they didn't care, about her being around. So then, the coyotes were coming back a lot around then, and I was having this debate with my wife and kids. They have always wanted a dog, and they were like, "Why don't we just encourage the coyotes to live here in our yard? Like, what can we do to make it more inviting for them?" And I was thinking, this is not what we want. We don't want to encourage them to live in our yard. I mean, they have place elsewhere in a park or in a woodland that's nearby, fine, but. So we had this long debate, and they were, chastising me for wanting to get rid of the coyotes. And I mean, and then we had this old high school teacher came through town, someone you probably know, Alex, and she stayed with us, and she basically, we presented this to her as like a wise elder. What should we do? Should we invite the coyotes? Should we make it more hospitable for them, or should we try and move them along? And she basically said, "You should move them along. Like, it's fine for them to visit, but you don't really want them denning in your yard and getting aggressive if they have babies there and stuff like that." So the voice of reason prevailed, and the kids stopped complaining about me trying to scare them away. But I do love them, don't get me wrong. It's such a great thrill to see a wild animal cruising by your porch, doing its thing and surviving in the city, and even adapting to life in the city in unusual ways. So it's been great.

0: This is Alex Wise on Sea Change Radio, and I'm speaking to Roddy Shear. He's an environmental journalist, photographer, and author. So, Roddy, when you're identifying species for your book, I'm interested in how much of it is reactive and how much of it is proactive. Are you saying, all right, I need to get some pictures for my blue heron page today? Or are you learning constantly about different squirrel species and saying, oh, I didn't even know this eastern gray squirrel was unique to Seattle or whatever?
1: Yeah, well, I guess a good example to answer that would be the chum salmon spawning in Carkeek Park. There's a park in North Seattle that's one of the wilder of our parks here in the city, Carkeek Park. And I had been there a couple of times over the years when my kids' schools had picnics there or whatever it may be. But I never really explored it fully. And then when I was working on Wild Seattle, I saw some posting online about the salmon spawning at the stream in this park right in Seattle. So I went over there and it was amazing. I mean, these chum salmon were jumping up these mini waterfalls, and I, you know, couldn't believe that this is something that was basically like a 10-minute drive from my house, still within the city limits of Seattle. And it was just, you know, incredible wildlife spectacle of these, you know, huge fish fighting their way upstream. And, you know, the fact that this is still happening despite all of the incursions we've made into their habitat and into their, you know, stream ecology. So that to me, so anyway, I rushed over there, and when I saw some posting on Facebook or something, and I had my camera, I took tons of pictures and videos, and those, you know, the pictures ended up in the book. So that kind of story was a great one to put in the chapter of the book about salmon, which is, you know, salmon and Seattle, it's kind of they go hand in hand. Anyone who's ever seen footage of the Pike Place Market fish throwers. But, you know, it's salmon here is, like I would say, the closest thing we have to a religion, basically. It's like a crazy fanatical thing. So anyway, it was such a great pleasure to see that, because you often hear about how there aren't any more salmon runs in the lower 48 and that kind of thing. But there still are.
0: But how do you know when something's worth chronicling in terms of your own database, your internal database, versus going back and researching something that you just saw? Do you take pictures of animals and you're like, oh, that was really cool, I don't even know what that was?
1: For instance, being down at the Agua Verde Paddle Club every day, I saw a river otter running across the path, basically between the paddle club front door and the dock. And it went by really quickly, and then but I definitely saw it sort of out of the corner of my eye, and you could tell it was a river otter. And then a couple of days later, I looked out on the dock, maybe from that same spot, you know, maybe about 50 feet out onto the dock, and there was a small animal out there on the dock, and I figured, oh, that must be the river otter. So I walked out there and took a look, and no, it was a muskrat, which I had never seen a muskrat before, and I didn't know what it was. And I, you know, had to take a picture of it. And it was too late to be in the book, but still, you know, I'm constantly discovering. I mean, I'm a, you know, supposed expert on Wild Seattle, and I'm still finding species right under, you know, under my feet that I have never even seen or can't recognize. So it's pretty amazing.
0: So a lot of your wanderings in urban and rural areas tend to be pretty big activities. There's long hikes and kayaking paddles through these waterways. Not everybody, obviously, either is physically capable of that or is into that. And because of that, you have an approach which is pretty cool. For example, you have a book called Oregon and Washington's Roadside Ecology. And then you have a book about the Southwest Canyon country. And the subtitle of that is Step Out of Your Car and Right Into Nature. You were talking about that moral quandary that you had with your family with the coyote in an urban setting. This is similar. Like, car camping is, a lot of purists would scoff at this. But ultimately, we want more people to embrace nature, and this seems like a great way to spoon feed and seduce people into appreciating nature in a more profound way.
1: Yeah, definitely. The Roadside Ecology, Oregon and Washington's Roadside Ecology book, was a really refreshing assignment from my publisher, Timber Press. There is a retired ecology professor that pitched the idea of roadside ecology for New England, and then wrote that book for Timber Press. The idea being to celebrate kind of off the beaten path, short hikes that anybody can do that would educate the hiker about some kind of interesting local ecological phenomena or just different ecosystems in the region. So he wrote that one, and then for New England, and then they were looking for someone to do a similar theme for the Pacific Northwest, and they tracked me down. And I put together the book with a similar format for Oregon and Washington. And the idea being, these are short hikes that anybody can do. All of them are 2 miles or less and easily accessible from, you know, from a road, basically. And my previous guidebooks had been more traditional hiking guides, like hiking Washington Waterfalls, where it was, you know, go right at the rock and the trail junction here, go left and blah, blah, blah. And that was fun to write. But this new series was more focused on short hikes, and these, each one gets a long chapter devoted to it that is chock full of ecological information and the animals and plants in that area and how they interact. So it's really much more educational than your average hiking guide. And I also like that it doesn't necessarily focus on the iconic hikes that everybody puts on Instagram. It's more these short, off the beaten path ones that really showcase nature more than just, you know, a famous viewpoint that you can put on Instagram. For those books, and then I went on to do one for Yellowstone and the Tetons, and a similar format, as you mentioned, for the Southwest Canyon Country. And those are just really fun to write because I could really get into the ecology. And the publisher, I was sort of begging them to let me do audiobooks for those. And they said, well, we don't really do audiobooks for hiking guides. And that does make sense on the one hand. But then on the other hand, for these type of books, there's all kinds of details. And if you were to listen to the chapter on the hike as you drove to it, you would then know what kind of plants and animals to be on the lookout for. So maybe someday they'll let me do audiobooks of these books. It's my dream.

0: This is Alex Wise on Sea Change Radio, and I'm speaking to Roddy Shear. He's an environmental journalist, photographer, and author. So, Roddy, you were talking about the evolution of these guidebooks, and you wanted to incorporate audiobooks into them. But I do notice that reading these guidebooks kind of brings me back to when I first became interested in nature and travel through, like, the Lonely Planet series. I haven't traveled with those type of guidebooks in decades because mostly my phone is now my guide. Obviously, you're not a technophobe. And you're very technologically capable, but you're trying to straddle a few different worlds with these books where you're appealing to somebody's more tactile experience versus the convenience of GPS and phones. Maybe you can walk us through that balance you're trying to strike.
1: Yeah. These guidebooks, or whatever you want to call them, maybe they're more field guides than guidebooks, are really basically background information for going out and having the actual experience, which is what it's really all about. My idea in putting these kind of books together is that you can prepare yourself basically for this adventure and then go out and enjoy it and, you know, breathe in the fresh air and enjoy the views and splash the water on your face. But you'll know a lot about the environment and the ecology that you're interacting with before you go. And it will allow you to appreciate and enjoy it that much more. So that's my hope in putting these books out there.
0: So these are almost preparatory guides for an outing.
1: I'd say so, yeah. Yeah.
0: And what do you use for your own technology? What do you recommend hikers use when they go about doing this? I know that there's a whole new push for Starlink and these services that allow you to access the web wherever you are. When you get to more remote locations, could you share some of your trade secrets with us?
1: Yeah, I mean, I really don't love that Starlink is going to make the cell phones accessible everywhere. On the one hand, on the other hand, I've been out in remote areas and people have had emergencies and they've been glad that they had T-Mobile with Starlink, you know, service to get help. So, I mean, I see both sides of that argument, but really, I would like to think that we can all be reliant on, you know, our own wits and to be prepared for being out there and, you know, wear the right shoes and bring enough water and food and have a contingency plan if you get stuck overnight. You know, it's as important as ever.
0: But from a technological standpoint, what are some of the sites that you access or apps? What are ones that are the most useful for you when you're trying to research animals, et cetera?
1: Yeah. Okay. Yeah. So in terms of hiking apps, I really like AllTrails, which is a website and app. And they have a lot of incredible features. Like you can, they have this, kind of like 3D route model of the hike. So you can see what the elevation gain is like. And it's pretty cool. In terms of apps that I use in the field, there's something called Picture This, which is basically a database, an AI-enabled database of plants, pretty much. And so you can take a picture of any plant you see out in the field, or tree or whatever, or tree bark or a leaf, whatever it may be, and then it'll pop up exactly what species it is. So that's been helpful to me.
0: Do they have that for animals as well?
1: They do have other specialized apps for animals that I have not used as much. But I know there's ones for insects, dedicated insects and, you know, stuff like that. So, yeah, I haven't really gone there. But the plants one I know works great most of the time. Sometimes it gives you the wrong information, though, so it's always good to check the facts. I mean, not in terms of like hallucinating AI, but more.
0: What's hallucinating AI?
1: Like, you know, how AI will sometimes hallucinate in its answers, like it will make stuff up. Generally, that's an issue with AI. But I'm not saying that's the problem here. I'm saying it's more like, you know, it can't tell the difference between the bark of this tree and that tree. So it tells you it's that tree when it really should be this tree. And that happens occasionally, but not very often.
0: So you've written a wide range of nature books and field guides, Roddy, but with this Wild Seattle one, it's a little more of a focus on urban wildness. Why do urban nature books matter in this day and age?
1: Well, really because people protect what they know and love. If nature only exists in distant national parks, it feels disconnected from everyday life. But if you know there's a great blue heron nesting near your bike route or a beaver living in your neighborhood wetland, conservation becomes personal and people take action to protect what they know and love. So I think books like this are still have an important role in helping us protect our environment and celebrating the ecology that's all around us that we're part of.
0: He's an environmental journalist, photographer, and author. And his new book, which comes out July 7th, is Wild Seattle via Timber Press. Roddy Shear. Roddy, thanks so much for being my guest on Sea Change Radio.
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Good afternoon, and thank you for tuning in to Choice Cuts. The theme of today's show is Who's That Lady? And Who's That Lady is made up of songs with ladies' names, women's names, in the title of the song. Can you think of your favorite song that has a woman's name in the title? I bet you I have it on the playlist today. This is Choice Cuts. As I said, the theme for today is Who's That Lady? Coming to you from the Media Factory in the south end of Burlington, Vermont, this is 99.3 FM WBTV LP in Burlington, Vermont, on the shores of beautiful Lake Champlain. 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I'm your host, Diamond Dog Dan. We're going to kick things off. We had the Isley Brothers in the background with the theme song of Who's That Lady? We're going to start off with a song that was a big hit for Pure Prairie League, a group out of Waverly, Ohio. Craig Fuller was the lead of the group, and they also had Vince Gill as a singer, who sang this song, Amy. 1975 only went to number 27 on the charts, but it's a great song. Here's Amy, Pure Prairie League.

That's Pure Prairie League and Amy. The smooth voice of Vince Gill leading that song. Next song are women's songs, or women's names in the title of the songs today, which is our theme, Who's That Lady? They're in alphabetical order, I have the playlist. So the next song is titled Angie. After Amy comes Angie. And Angie is, of course, by the Rolling Stones, off their album Goat's Head Soup. And it was a fairly big hit for the Rolling Stones, who have been going strong for over 60 years. Story is that Mick Jagger wrote this song, Angie, after he broke up with Marianne Faithfull. So if you listen to the song through that lens, you'll get a hint of how upset Mick Jagger was that he broke up with Marianne Faithfull. Here's Angie. This goes out to Adam. Adam, if you're listening, here's your favorite song with a woman in the title. I'm your host, Diamond Dog Dan. You're going to enjoy this show. Hopefully, we play your favorite song with a woman's name in the title today.

Rolling Stones with Angie. Many thought that that song was about Keith Richards' daughter, Angela, but he said no, and so the popular belief after that was ruled out was that this was about Marianne Faithfull and the breakup that Mick Jagger had with her. The next song goes out to my daughter-in-law, who's named Beth, and that's the name of the song by Kiss that's coming up next. Kiss is sort of known for their face painting before every show. Sometimes they even were in face paint when they were walking around the streets, I guess, I hear. This was number 7 on the charts in 1976 for Kiss. Sort of a love ballad, Beth. Here's Kiss. 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Shout out to my friends Tim and Aaron if you're listening on the 99.3 FM today. Hope you have a great visit from Seattle here to the Burlington area. Beth, this goes out to you. Owen, if you're listening, tell Beth this song's for her.

Me and the boys are playing, so Beth, I won't be home till later. That's an excuse I'm sure many girlfriends and wives hear about guys who are out with their friends. At any rate, Kiss had a good hit with that song, Beth. Next, we have a song called Brandy, which was a big hit for this group, Looking Glass. It wasn't a one-hit wonder because they had a couple of more minor successes. They're a band out of New Jersey. They have what's called the New Jersey Shore sound to them. And they had a number one hit in 1972 with this song, Brandy, You're a Fine Girl. Barry Manilow had to change the title of his hit song from Brandy to Mandy when this song came out and was a hit. He had already prepared a song that was titled Brandy, and he changed it to Mandy and had a hit on his own right. You're going to hear Mandy a little later in the show. If you follow the alphabet, we're only at B. Here's Brandy by Looking Glass. I like this song. I remember 1972.

That's Brandy by New Jersey's own Looking Glass, their number one hit in 1972. Now we're going to go a little bit forward and hear a song that is a Red Sox fan's favorite song. I hesitate to play this song today because I'm a big Yankee fan, but most people associate this song with the Red Sox. It's a Neil Diamond hit called Sweet Caroline. Neil Diamond's not performing any longer because he's battling Parkinson's, but he had 10 number one hits when he was going strong. He's in the Rock and Roll Hall of Fame as of 2011. And they say this song was about 11-year-old Caroline Kennedy. He in fact played it for her at her birthday many years later. But it's a little weird if you listen to the lyrics, and this isn't about an 11-year-old girl. Doesn't really match up well, but that's what I hear. 85-year-old Neil Diamond had some great hits, and this was one of them, Sweet Caroline. This is Choice Cuts. Our theme for today is Who's That Lady? In this case, it's Sweet Caroline is that lady.

Next, we go from Neil Diamond's home in New York City across the pond to Manchester, England, with a group called The Hollies. They had a hit in 1967. This song went to number 9 on the charts, led by Graham Nash. Wonderful harmony, almost Beach Boy quality harmony at the start of this song. Here's Carrie Ann and The Hollies.

That's the Hollies and Carrie Ann. Our next song is performed by a Mexican-American artist who had a short life in the spotlight because he died in a plane crash along with the Big Bopper and Buddy Holly. That was the day the music died, according to American Pie's artist Don McLean. He was talking about that plane crash in 1959. Took the life of Ritchie Valens. At that time, he was only 17 years old. He wrote this song, Donna, which became a hit on the charts, number two in 1958. He wrote it about his high school sweetheart named Donna. Here's Ritchie Valens and Donna.

big hit, this love ballad about Donna from Ritchie Valens. We're going to follow that with a song about Diana. And this goes out to Bill and Diana. If you're listening, Bill, share this one with Diana if she's nearby. This is a Paul Anka hit song from a year before Ritchie Valens, 1957. This was number one on the charts. Paul Anka's Ottawa, Canada born. He's 84 years old. He's born to Lebanese and Syrian parents. He wrote this song about a girl he had a crush on that he saw at church, at his church. And her name was Diana. Number one in 1957.

0: That was a number one hit for them in 1982, and they reached number 18 of the top 100 songs of the 1980s. Next, we're going to hear from...
1: Believe me for those endearing young chums that I gaze on so fondly today. Were to suddenly leave you or fly in the night, just like fairy gifts gone in the sky.
0: For all the girls out there, women named Eileen, that song's for you. How about Jane? This goes out to my cousin Jane, if you're listening today, along with Paula. This is Jefferson Starship from San Francisco. Song on many movie soundtracks. Here's Jane. Number 14 in 1979 for Jefferson Starship. Not Jefferson Airplane, Jefferson Starship. A later version of that same group. Here's Jane.

Jefferson Starship with a song about Jane. A little bit of rock and roll here in our Who's That Lady show here today. I'm your host, Diamond Dog Dan. We're coming to you from the Media Factory in the south end of Burlington, Vermont. On the shores of beautiful Lake Champlain, this is 99.3 FM WBTV LP in Burlington, Vermont. 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I'm your host, Diamond Dog Dan, with more great music ahead here. Songs with women's names in the title. Subtitle of today's Choice Cut Show is Who's That Lady? Next lady song is about from a Scottish artist named Donovan. He was friends with the Beatles. In fact, he went with the Beatles when they first went to see the Maharishi Yogi and learn about Eastern ways. Donovan went with them. Donovan wrote this song about Patty Boyd, who was married to George Harrison at the time's sister, Jennifer Boyd, who was married to Mick Fleetwood. I'm finding there was a lot of wife shopping going on in the rock and roll world because Patty Boyd, Eric Clapton had a crush on George Harrison's wife, Patty Boyd. She later divorced George Harrison and married Eric Clapton. Donovan had a crush on Mick Fleetwood's wife, Jennifer Boyd. I don't know if they ever connected after that, but they did go to see the Maharishi together. And Donovan did write this hit song, Jennifer Juniper, about Jennifer Boyd. Number 5 on the UK charts in 1968. Here's Jennifer Juniper.

That Scottish artist Donovan, he inserted a little French at the end of that song, didn't he? Did you be able to translate what he was talking about? Those Boyd sisters were very popular amongst the rock and roll elite. There was a Boyd sister at Burlington High School when I was in high school in the early 1970s. That probably was the most beautiful girl in the whole school. I'm not going to give her name other than she was a Boyd sister, not related to Patty and Jennifer, but from Burlington, Vermont. Next, we're going to hear a Steely Dan song. Steely Dan was a duo, but they were had some backup band, but they were primarily a duo. They met at Bard College in New York. It was Becker and Fagan. And they went on their separate ways in 1974, but they had plenty of hits. And I would have liked to have seen Steely Dan perform, but cannot do that now. Here's one of Steely Dan's hit songs that had a woman's name in the title. It's Josie.

Great rock and jazz fusion by Steely Dan. That song is Josie. They stopped playing live in 1974 and just produced music out of the studio. In 2017, one of the members of the group, and that would have been Becker, died in 2017. So almost 10 years ago. But I noticed that Steely Dan is out touring again, so that must mean that Fagan put together a group to play Steely Dan music. That song was from 1977 that you just heard, Josie. Next, you're going to hear a song by Derek and the Dominoes, led by Eric Clapton. This song could have been called Patty instead of Layla, because it was his love song to Patty Boyd, who he was in love with, even though she was married to George Harrison. But he wrote this song intentionally focused on Patty Boyd. This was his love song to Patty Boyd, and only she sort of knew that this song was about her. But it was a big hit. Many rock and roll experts believe this is the greatest rock and roll song ever made. I certainly think that the album of Derek and the Dominoes is one of my certainly top 10 albums. It's a great rock and roll and blues album. But here's a little taste of Layla. I'm not going to play the whole thing because I need to make room. This is almost an 8-minute song, so I need to make room for other Who's That Lady songs. Here's Derek and the Dominoes and Layla.

Yes, Eric Clapton's tribute to Patti Boyd, who was married to George Harrison, so Patti Harrison. They got divorced, and Eric Clapton married Patti Boyd, and she became Mrs. Clapton, and George Harrison attended the wedding and remained good friends with Eric Clapton. In fact, Eric Clapton did him a favor later and played guitar on While My Guitar Gently Weeps. You knew that, I'm sure. Next, we're going to hear a couple of songs titled Lucille, both about Lucille, very different songs. So, the first one is by the architect of rock and roll, many people believe. He had a number one hit in 1957 with this song, Lucille. It's none other than Little Richard from Macon, Georgia. Did you know that Little Richard was a born-again Christian? Yes, he stopped playing music for a few years back in the early 60s. Because he was focused on his religion. He died in 2020 at the age of 87. Here's his hit song, number one hit song from 1957. It's Lucille. He played a mean piano too. Here's Little Richard.

That's Little Richard with his version of Lucille from 1957. Put the clock forward 20 years later in 1977. Kenny Rogers had a number one country hit, number five on the pop charts, with his song Lucille. It's a sad love ballad. He won a Grammy Award for the song. He was born in Houston, Texas, so certified country, Kenny Rogers. He started off playing with a band called The First Edition. They had a hit song, What Condition My Condition Was In. That was a pretty good one. But this was maybe one of his biggest remembered hits, and he had quite a few. In 1977, here's Kenny Rogers with the sad ballad of Lucille.

Kenny Rogers with his Grammy Award winning hit, Lucille. Next we're going to hear a song that was originally, no, it was done by raspy voice singer from England, Rod Stewart. Rod Stewart was from London. This was perhaps his signature song. He tells later and later down the line that this song was about the first woman he had sex with. So a little background information that's maybe a little too much, but and her name was not Maggie May. He didn't reveal what her name was, but Maggie May is also the name of a prostitute in some British literature that Rod Stewart was familiar with. So the combination of the two, that's how he came up with this song. Here's Maggie May, the signature song of raspy voiced Rod Stewart, who's still performing today. Wake up, Maggie. It's time to get back to school. Almost.

Rod Stewart's hit, Maggie May. With that background information, those lyric lines of broke my bed and kicked me in the head and brother, you wore me out, have a different connotation to them, don't they? Next, we're going to hear a Barry Manilow. Originally, his name was Barry Pincus. He changed it to Barry Manilow. He was going to have a hit song called Brandy, but Looking Glass beat him to it, and they had the hit song Brandy, You're a Fine Girl. So he changed the title of his song and made it Mandy instead of Brandy, but he still had a big hit with the song Mandy, 1974, number one on the charts. Barry Manilow had 51 top 40 hits in his career, and he was quite a successful artist. But again, this song would be entirely different if it wasn't Mandy, if it was Brandy. But just to know that background information, he was flexible and changed the name, the title of the woman in this song. 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I'm your host, Diamond Dog Dan, the DJ. Hope you're enjoying this Who Is That Lady show as part of our Choice Cuts Tuesday afternoon show here today. Here's Mandy, number one hit, 1974. This goes out to my friend Mary Jane, if you're listening. Big fan of Barry Manilow. Mary Jane, this one's for you.

That's Barry Manilow with Mandy. Next, we're going to pay a visit to My Maria with B.W. Stevenson from Dallas, Texas. Had a number one hit in 1973 with this song, My Maria. You'll probably remember this. I also remember Take a Letter, Maria, but this is different. This is B.W. Stevenson.

The next song is from the Association, a pop group out of LA, sometimes called the Sunshine Pop Group. They're singing a song about Mary. Along comes Mary and helps a boy who's struggling. He's down on his luck until along comes Mary. Here's the Association, a 1966 hit. Number 7 on the charts in 1966.

out of Los Angeles. That's the pop group, The Association. We're going to follow that with the Southern Rock Greats out of Jacksonville, Florida. Here's the Allman Brothers Band with Melissa.

of that slide guitar that you always found in an Allman Brothers tune. Next up in our Choice Cuts Who's That Lady show here today is the Beatles with their song Michelle. Do you know, I did a little research, the Beatles produced 18 songs with the name of a woman in the title of the song. 18 of them. I picked one, Michelle, to include in today's show. The Beach Boys followed second with 11 songs with a woman's name in the title. And just for giggles, I looked up the Four Seasons. They had 4 songs with a woman's name in the title. So all in all, if you take the Beatles, the Beach Boys, and the Four Seasons, they had 33 songs with a woman's name in the title. I could have put together a show with just those three groups in it, but I'm only allowed to play 3 songs by the same artist in any one show, so that would be next. But anyways, here's one of the 18 songs done by the Beatles with a woman's name in the title. A very nice song, Michelle, from the Rubber Soul album, which is my favorite Beatles album. Get a little French in this song.

0: title, that's Michelle, off the Rubber Soul album. This next song I'm dedicating to my cousin Paula. The song is Hey Paula,
1: hey,
0: by Paul and Paula. Mary.

Remember that song from Animal House where Belushi took the guitar and smashed it? At any rate, next we're going to hear a 1973 song album cut that was very, very popular off that album. The song is Rosalita, the artist is Bruce Springsteen. It never was cut as a single. Until 1979, it was cut as a single in the Netherlands. It was a hit in 1979 as a single in the Netherlands and a couple of other countries, but not in the UK or the US. If you wanted to hear this song, you had to go to the album cut. Here's Rosalita, Come Out Tonight, a good rock and roll Springsteen song.

As Dick Clark used to say, it's got a beat, good beat, and you can dance to it. That's Rosalita, Bruce Springsteen. Next, we're going to hear a song called Rosie from Jackson Browne. Jackson Browne was born on an Air Force base in Heidelberg, Germany. So he's German-American citizenship. And he sings a song about Rosie. And it was a fairly good hit for him early on. Rosalita, now Rosie. In the Who's That Lady Choice Cuts show here today, coming to you from 99.3 FM, WBTV, LP in Burlington, on the shores of beautiful Lake Champlain. I'm your host, Diamond Dog Dan. Hope you're enjoying the show. If you just tuned in, plenty more music greats with women's names in the title. Here's Jackson Browne and Rosie.

That's Jackson Browne. Some people say that that double entendre, that song, if you listen closely, it's about male masturbation. I never knew that until I read up on that song. Anyways, that's what Rosie's all about, I guess. Next, we're going to hear about Roxanne from the play, a character in the play, Cyrano de Bergerac, 1978-79 hit for the Police, along with Sting, who was a member of that band for a while until he went solo. Here's Roxanne, one of the bigger hits for the Police.

That's Roxanne by The Police. Next, we're going to hear one of five songs of Fleetwood Mac written by Stevie Nicks. This is Sarah.

0: That was Sarah by Fleetwood Mac, written by Stevie Nicks and sung by Stevie Nicks. Next, we're going to hear from a Canadian treasure, a poet and a songwriter and a singer, Leonard Cohen. He wrote this song, Suzanne, about a dancer that he was in love with, Suzanne Vreda, from Montreal. And that's who this song is focused on. Here's Leonard Cohen with the song Suzanne. This goes out to Richard and Sue if you're listening to the program today. Big Leonard Cohen fans. Here's Leonard.
1: Suzanne.

0: for she's touched your perfect body with her mind.
1: The poetic genius of Leonard Cohen, that's Suzanne. Choice Cuts, Who's That Lady, is the theme for our show today. We're going to close with two final songs, one from Tommy Roe called Sheila, and one, of course, from the Beach Boys called Wendy. Here's Sheila by Tommy Roe from Atlanta, Georgia. Thanks for listening to our show today. Be sure to tune in to Thursday for final

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0: It is 2 minutes after five, and you are listening to The Let It Rain, your health, fitness, and wellness show here at WTBTV 99.3 FM. I'm your host, Rain Herzog, personal trainer, group fitness instructor, and general manager at Shelburne Athletic Club. Each week, I bring you conversations with health professionals and practitioners who can help you live stronger, healthier, and more balanced lives. This week, I'm excited to welcome into the studio Keith Walsh, who is a doctor of audiology. Keith, how are you?
1: I'm doing great, Rain. Thanks.
0: Thank you for schlepping down from from Shelburne, up from Shelburne.
1: Never a problem, no.
0: And thanks. So some people, Keith, may not know what audiology is all about, so I found a little excerpt about it, and I thought it would be interesting as an intro to read this, and then we can get into some of the questions and answers that you and I developed and also people on Facebook sent to me. So if you don't mind, I'm going to read this.
1: I appreciate it. Yeah,
0: and this will get us primed here.
1: Yeah, sure.
0: So what is audiology? Audiology is the branch of medicine focused on evaluating, diagnosing, and treating disorders of the auditory and balance systems. Audiologists are licensed healthcare professionals with doctoral degrees who manage hearing loss, tinnitus, balance issues, and fit specialized devices like hearing aids. What do you think about that description?
1: You got it. Yeah, that's it.
0: So let's find out about who you are and why you got into audiology. And so if you don't mind, let's talk about, tell us about yourself and what inspired you to become an audiologist.
1: Well, I certainly didn't grow up dreaming about being an audiologist.
0: Yeah.
1: I didn't even know what it was. But I did have certain dreams I was following, and I did receive a bachelor's degree in communications and theater, mainly putting the emphasis on theater, and that was my first serious approach to the 20 other jobs I did, you know, in the meantime. But I did end up in New York City for a while with Alvin Ailey Dance Company. I was fortunate enough to get a scholarship with them, and I was there for a while, but I never got the North Country out of my mind. I grew up in New Jersey, always wanted to be up north, and once I got up here, I really never want to leave, but this was back in the 70s, and New York was pretty rough and at that point, but I really was fortunate to have this great opportunity and learned a tremendous amount from that experience. But at the same time, I knew this doesn't seem right. I want to go live in the woods, get married, and have kids.
0: Wow.
1: And I don't think this is the career that's going to help me do that. So I went back and I started helping out with handicapped people and realized this is a really seems much more, in my scope, and I really enjoyed it. So I went back to school and started in the speech and hearing because that was what I learned, anatomy and physiology of that in the communications end. And that led me into the hearing part, into audiology, and I got a master's degree. And went from there. Had 3 years at Sun Mount Developmental Center, and then I started the Department of Audiology at CVPH in Plattsburgh and ran that for almost 4 years. And then I decided to go ahead and create Adirondack Audiology, and I was advised not to because there weren't enough people up here to run a private practice.
0: That's interesting.
1: Yeah, it was interesting, and you know, before I know it, I was running four or five offices.
0: And you, your main office now is in Shelburne, right?
1: Oh, we have an office in Shelburne. We have three still in New York. That's the Adirondack part. I was over there for 40 years with that. I started Adirondack Audiology 40 years ago. I've been doing audiology for about 50 years. And we just came over across the lake and started one in Shelburne. We're about to open another one in Milton.
0: Oh, so all the branches, you own all the branches?
1: Yeah.
0: Oh, wow. So,
1: yeah, we own both sides of the lake. And I just want to give a shout out to my beautiful wife, Molly, who is my partner in this now in terms of helping run the whole show.
0: Yes,
1: we're getting bigger, and it takes a lot of work.
0: So, I'm sure it does.
1: She's excellent at it. And I'll take a minute just to, I want to shout out to my daughters, Marin and Briar. They turn 18 tomorrow.
0: Oh, wow.
1: They just graduated from CVU, and they're on their way to colleges.
0: So, oh, that's awesome.
1: Yeah, it's a really busy time, but it's great.
0: What are their interests?
1: One's going to AMDA for, that's the American Music and Dramatic Arts.
0: Okay.
1: She'll be there for 2 years. It's total theater. It's total musical theater.
0: Yeah.
1: And the other one is heading to Marist, where she wants to study fashion business.
0: Okay. Well, are they going to follow in any
1: marketing?
0: Possibly follow in your footsteps?
1: No, and I have had 3 kids before them, and none of them followed in my footsteps either.
0: Okay.
1: So I'm still going to go.
0: All right,
1: there.
0: So and Molly, gets a lot of work to do.
1: We have a lot of work to do, but we have fun, and we enjoy it.
0: That's
1: so much.
0: Awesome.
1: Yeah.
0: So you certainly obviously have a lot of passion for helping people and important about their hearing health care, obviously.
1: I think there's nothing better in life than service. When you start doing it, you realize it's just so fulfilling, you know, for everyone involved, but even mostly for yourself. I've done a number of mission trips down to the Dominican Republic and Honduras, about a dozen of those over the years.
0: Wow.
1: And the greatest thing about that is it's just pure help, service. There are no bills or insurances or anything like that. No paperwork.
0: Yeah.
1: You just go out and diagnose and treat.
0: Oh, that's
1: and
0: amazing.
1: It's awesome. Yeah.
0: Good
1: so
0: for you.
1: Good experiences.
0: So many people have heard the term audiologist, but aren't exactly sure what you do. Can you explain?
1: Sure. The main part of audiology is the diagnosis of the hearing, balance, or tinnitus issues that patients are experiencing. We find the cause for that, the origin of the site of lesion for that, what's created in the anatomy of the body that's making this happen. In most cases, this is going to be a neurological dysfunction that's occurring in the inner ear, and that is typically what we find in most cases, but we can restore the hearing through amplification and have been doing that in the last 50 years.
0: Interesting.
1: Yeah.
0: What type of education and training do you have?
1: If you're going, we're at this point to be an audiologist, you need to have your doctorate program. I had a master's program when I started Adirondack Audiology, but that was the highest you could go at that point. It was really considered more of a treatment, diagnosis. But we developed a doctorate degree.
0: Okay.
1: And I didn't have to go back to school because I already was working and had my own practice running.
0: Got it.
1: But I had to go back online and did a couple of years of work online and got my doctorate in 2003. And this is if you started out from scratch, it's about 7 years.
0: Wow.
1: It is at least 3 years post, you know, your BA. In terms of getting it and getting back out into the profession. There's a lot to learn. There's a lot of issues that do affect the ear, affect balance, and definitely tinnitus.
0: So. But we'll come back to that. So let's take a little break, a little music break. What do you think about that? And so the music I'm playing today has some sort of hearing or listening theme to it.
1: Good.
0: We're going to start off with the Rolling Stones, Can't You Hear Me Knocking?
1: My favorite band.

0: All right, I'm back with Keith. Keith, the audiologist. So Keith, let's have a little understanding about what hearing health is all about, how it works.
1: The hearing operation of the actual hearing anatomy is one of the most fascinating events in the body, evolved over, you know, over time through all types of people that, and animals that live on Earth, and the development of that system. What happens is that sound is really a wave, an invisible sound wave, and they can come in certain, you know, frequencies, or and slower ones and bigger ones are lower pitch, faster ones and shorter ones are higher pitch. And this wave travels all time, all around us, anything that's creating a sound. And your ear is designed sort of like a satellite dish, collects the sound and directs it down into the outer ear, down till it hits the eardrum. The eardrum receives that and changes that sound wave into a mechanical energy that vibrates the three small bones of your middle ear in the middle ear cavity. And that's connected to the inner ear through the round window. And that stirs up the fluid in the inner ear. The inner ear is shaped like a sort of a knotless. It's kind of a curled up system. The first sounds that you hear for high frequencies happen as the sound comes right into the that inner ear. And it's sort of like a hurricane. You know, the trees on the edge of the forest are the ones that get damaged. So that's one of the reasons most people suffer high frequency hearing loss, because of the noise exposures over their lifetime, besides their aging factors and their DNA and genetics that might make them prone to it.
0: Yeah, except for people like myself, right?
1: Except for people like you.
0: Yeah, who have perfect hearing, right? That,
1: actually, no, that's not true. I have had Rain for a patient, and he does have hearing loss in higher frequencies, like most of us do that are past our middle age. And but so far he's tried hearing aids, but he's a little reluctant to have it. He's in the denial phase, which most people go through for about 7 years before they do something about their hearing loss. So after that sound comes in and gels up the fluids, those fluids stimulate the small fibers that are in the ears, about 20,000 plus on them. They're microscopic, but they stimulate the nerve, which then it takes that hydro energy of fluid and turns it into electronic energy that travels up the nerve or the hearing nerve and up to the upper brain. Hearing actually occurs in your brain. All that process of getting the information to the brain has to travel through that and all be, you know, without problems for you to be able to hear correctly and understand.
0: That's really interesting. What are some of the earliest signs of hearing loss?
1: Confusion, misunderstanding what you heard, turning volume up on anything that can be amplified, usually turning the volume up. And in most cases, it's because they can't hear high frequencies. They got destroyed or they got injured. And that results in the ability to hear but not understand. That's kind of where you're at.
0: So. Yeah. So it was interesting because I was telling one of my clients today that we were doing this show, and I was saying to her that, you know, I've done testing, and so at least I have some idea what this is all about.
1: Yeah.
0: And she asked me, she said, "Do you have trouble hearing in restaurants?"
1: Yes.
0: Which I guess I remember you asking me that question.
1: Yes.
0: When we were doing our analysis.
1: It's very difficult, especially if you can't hear high frequencies, to understand speech. But then once you add into an environment that has a lot of noise and competitive sound, you might have music in a restaurant, lots of people talking, plates crashing, and everything else. It makes it really, really difficult to be part of the conversation at that table. If you do pursue amplification or rehabilitation for the hearing loss, today's technology is phenomenal in regards to from where I started with analog technology, which had about a 50% chance that it was going to help, to the point now where it's unbelievable in terms of how you can go anywhere and understand speech and conversation, be comfortable in that environment, and you know, just not have problems there.
0: It's really well, I mean, the hearing aids themselves these days are amazing. One of my golf buddies wears one, and he was taking phone calls. It's like having earbuds. And
1: well, it, not just the hearing aid itself, which has AI technology now and it's all digital. It is making about 800 million calculations a second. The hearing aids themselves have been having their analogs, logarithms and that such, about 12 million different sounds.
0: Yeah.
1: So it actually, the speed, we can never get our head around that, how fast things can work. But the sound that you hear is natural and clean and clear.
0: Yeah.
1: And the other thing is the connectivity. You say he was using his phone.
0: Yeah.
1: You can control your hearing aids through your phone, through an app, make all the changes you may or want or not. There's different programs for noise and background or music or outdoor to cut the wind noise down. But then your regular program is kind of automatic. No matter where you go, it's going to give you the best sound to understand conversation and be able to hear everything.
0: So here's a good question. Is hearing loss only something older adults need to worry about?
1: Oh, absolutely not. You can be born with hearing loss. It goes from birth to the end. Runs the whole gamut. Now, the majority of hearing loss probably is going to occur in your senior category, or at least from mid-age up, because of the damage that's done just living in the world we live in today and have been in with noise. The Industrial Revolution kind of changed everything with machines.
0: Right.
1: And the exposure through jobs and everything else in factories, and the noise that we work in and live in cars and automobiles, the body wasn't designed for that. The body was designed for pretty peaceful. In fact, there were Bushmen in Africa that only heard the sound of the wind most of their lives. Most people have a threshold of zero in terms of decibels where they can hear. They were minus 20.
0: Wow.
1: That's how sensitive the ear.
0: Yeah.
1: And these were older people. These were older residents of Africa that were able to do that. So it's really kind of more in regards to how much exposure you have, but then you also might have a genetic weakness for it, and your DNA may lead you there. If your parents had hearing loss, you probably are gonna have it too at some point. I started at 55. I've been wearing them almost 20 years now. And it's amazing. I just never knew when I started that we would have technology that can do what it's doing. It's really amazing.
0: What's before we move some music, what's the biggest causes of hearing loss today?
1: Biggest cause today would be, again, still noise exposure is probably the worst. Playing things too loud, if you do have ear pods or things like that, you shouldn't, if someone else can hear that, that's too loud.
0: Yeah.
1: You have to have that regulated at a strength. Anything louder than 85 decibels is going to be damaging to the ear.
0: Yeah, I was reading basically a couple items where aging, loud noise exposure, genetics, and illness.
1: Yes,
0: illness. Speak about illness briefly, and then we'll hit some music.
1: Because the ear needs such a consistent and large supply of vascular flow, it needs blood flow in order for it to work correctly. Diseases like diabetes, heart disease, these take a real toll on the function of the ear itself.
0: Okay.
1: And it's hard, people might think that hearing exists, in its own, isolated box, but it's part of your body. It's part of your neurological system. It's open to exposure to everything the body is going to be exposed to.
0: Okay.
1: And that it's going to show that in terms of its function. If it's having difficulties, it's usually through diseases and such. You'll probably see that being neurological. This goes along with a lot of vision loss, balance issues, dementia, and cognitive abilities is also connected with that. And then you might have ringing in the ears too, but we should talk about that when we come back.
0: Yeah, when we come back, we'll get into more of the health effects. Yep. So let's, how about a little, I heard it through the grapevine, Creedence Clearwater Revival.
1: All right.
0: All right.

0: 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I'm your host, Rain Herzog, and I have the pleasure today of talking to Keith Walsh from Adirondack Audiology, who I've just found out I thought his only business was in Shelburne, but it sounds like he's also in New York and has opened some other so it sounds like more of a franchise. Keith, nice to have you. So let's talk about prevention and healthy habits around hearing loss. So can hearing loss actually be prevented?
1: Well, just like you can prevent lots of things by living a healthy lifestyle, hearing being, preserving hearing is one of them. But again, this is a very blood supply, vascular dependent system that you have in your head. And any type of keeping up with your regular exercise, anything that's good for heart, diet as well, you want to eat well, you want to continue your exercising. You have a great gym that you operate, fantastic.
0: Thank you.
1: There's a lot of seniors in there. I've been going for 18 years and, know a lot of them. But they're keeping it up, keep that up for the best reason. You just don't want to give up.
0: I would imagine blood flow is really important.
1: Yep.
0: Oxygen uptake, all those things.
1: All that's great for your brain. Anything good for your brain is going
0: to
1: be good for you.
0: Because I think it's actually interesting to me that what you've said previously, before we took a music break, how the actual sound and everything comes from the brain.
1: That's where it happens.
0: I mean, your experience. That's where it's happening.
1: That's where it happens.
0: I just think it happens in the ear, but
1: no, it's all in the head.
0: Yeah, that's crazy.
1: It's a neurological system. It's going to bring information to the brain. The brain's going to let you know what's going on.
0: Yeah.
1: The other thing interesting about the brain is that it's directionality, too, to be able to tell where things are coming from.
0: Yes.
1: So what you hear, say, on your left ear, about 70% goes to your left brain, but 30% crosses over. What you hear from your right side is about 70% on the right, but 30% will cross over. This crossover effect on the brainstem is what allows you to be able to identify sound, but especially from where it's coming from. How far away are you?
0: Very interesting.
1: What is the nature of that sound? What's the combination of all the sounds around you? There's a lot of real estate in the brain for hearing.
0: So here's a good one, because I actually wear earbuds.
1: Yeah.
0: So are earbuds damaging to our hearing?
1: Only if they're too loud.
0: Yeah.
1: They're fine if you keep them at a comfortable level where you can hear and understand. But if you're making them too loud, again, that's the only time it would become dangerous for you.
0: I was, again, doing some research, and they talked about the 60-60 rule. I guess 60 minutes of listening, but 60 minutes not listening?
1: Yeah, because, again, damage occurs from time exposure. The higher the decibel level, the shorter amount of time you can safely remain in that environment. And it changes about every 5 decibels to shorten the time in half. So you can do a whole day at 85 decibels in a factory, but if you... factory noise remains at 85, but if it's going up to 90 and 100 and above, your time of exposure is really critical to the amount of danger that you're in.
0: Just to talk about earbuds for a second, because I wear them, is that you can put them in different modes. You can have just a off mode where you just get pure sound, but you also can put it in like a transparency mode and things like that.
1: Sure.
0: Which you can really cut out a lot of the music or a lot of the sound around you.
1: Yeah. You can't erase sound. But you can change it.
0: But you can change it.
1: You can dominate for speech and reduce the noise, which makes it possible to function and understand when you're in more difficult situations, more trying situations. But a lot of that technology came out of the hearing industry, because they were doing this with hearing aids before they really started getting it into headphones.
0: Interesting. So being a group fitness instructor, what are your thoughts about concerts, sporting events, fitness classes with loud music?
1: Well, we're just watching the World Cup, and those stadiums are pretty loud.
0: Can you
1: but I was glad to see most of
0: there?
1: The infants went with sound protectors on.
0: Yeah.
1: You want to be careful with that with your kids and exposed to those incredible decibel levels. But sporting events, usually, you know, a lot of the adrenaline you have there can override damage, too.
0: Oh, you interesting.
1: Because like, then your heart's pumping and everything is, you're very excited. But it's, again, it's just the noise levels you have to be careful about. And as long as you're smart about that, you're really not doing yourself at risk or making damage happen in the brain.
0: So as far as permanent damage, earplugs, that type of thing, when you're talking about concerts or one of the better things. A lot of sound.
1: Sure.
0: I mean, can you like sit through a concert and suddenly your ears are ringing like crazy?
1: Yeah, it's pretty typical. Like after a very loud, especially back when the rock bands were, really loud. I guess they're still really loud.
0: Yeah.
1: But I was at a lot of those concerts, and what happens is the hair cells get pushed down just like a wind in a forest.
0: Got it.
1: And that's when it starts to ring.
0: Okay.
1: And then in about 2 or 3 days, it'll float back to normal. But every time that happens, not all of them come back.
0: Yeah, so if you do it too much,
1: you're doing damage.
0: You're doing some serious damage.
1: Sure.
0: But if you sat through a concert for 3 hours or something, your ears were ringing, but then you sort of went back to normalcy.
1: Yeah, it'll come back to normal and think, hey, I can do that again.
0: Yeah.
1: But the more you do it, the worse it becomes, and you're killing more hair cells.
0: Yeah.
1: The other thing we can talk a little bit about is the musician plugs. So years ago, musicians designed a custom-made earplug that had different filters on it to filter the sound. Now, it doesn't destroy the nature of the sound, so the quality's still there, because these are mostly orchestra-type musicians that are using these, because they got to do it every night. But it just brings it down, 10 decibels, 15 decibels, the most is like 25. But these are replaceable filters, and they fit right down in the ear. They're custom-made from an impression. And I

0: angiogram, which is basically you have to have that completed, which measures the configuration of your hearing loss. What sounds can you still hear? What sounds can't you hear? And then we mark this out so that there's a continued flow.
1: Yeah, it's
0: to
1: like
0: that.
1: A wavelength.
0: It's looking at each individual frequency that we test at in order to measure where the impact of the loss is. What sounds can you no longer hear at conversational speech level? That is critical for us to be able to tune amplification into the hearing loss so that only the damaged area is what is amplified. And that's one of the key parts. But we also measure how well does the brain still function for understanding speech.
1: Got it.
0: And that's why we do a number of speech tests, speech and noise, speech and quiet, and determine how well at when we are amplified to a safe and normal level, how well does the brain still operate and understand,
1: right,
0: especially when it's harder to hear.
1: For one thing, I can tell you it's completely painless, right?
0: Yes, it doesn't
1: You
0: hurt.
1: May not like the results, but it's completely painless.
0: Yeah. The pain comes when I explain the results.
1: Yeah, exactly. You're explaining results, but also you also give treatment recommendations.
0: Oh, absolutely, yeah. Once we patient came because they're having real issues, and
1: yes,
0: it is interrupting the quality of their life by a big, large degree. Communication as humans is really what sets us apart on this planet from everybody else. And the detail that we can involve each other in our lives and that communication process is so critical for our ability to converse and understand and share our hearts and our ideas.
1: Got it.
0: Most people come in pretty depressed about what's happening. Now, depression leads to isolation. Isolation will lead to
1: mental disorders.
0: Mental disorder is going to be really, really get sad.
1: Yeah,
0: and usually makes you ill. And once you start getting sick, then you're also shortening your time here.
1: Yeah, that's very interesting.
0: So we turn this around and keep you involved. You want to be involved in communication and with each other for the entirety of your life, as far as it's possible for you to do that. And it makes all the difference when people are connected.
1: Oh, yeah.
0: Life is back. Life is big. Quality is way up. Over the years, I've often got back to me, from the patients that you saved my marriage.
1: Yeah, you changed your lives.
0: Life changed.
1: That's amazing.
0: And that's what we enjoy the most is the life-changing experience, because we really don't hurt anybody. We don't have to do surgeries, or we don't prescribe medicine and all that. We do it by getting the function back to the hearing system and the brain. And I mentioned tinnitus. I was going to get back to that.
1: Yeah.
0: This is very interesting. Once you have a hearing loss and those neurological pathways are no longer being stimulated by sound,
1: yes,
0: tinnitus is created by the brain itself. It's sending this signal down in the opposite direction in the neurological
1: that's really
0: pathway
1: interesting.
0: To keep them alive so you won't lose it to some other format in the brain or completely just lose it. So that ringing is there, and it's most typical that there's hearing loss there.
1: Yeah.
0: And that's why you have the ringing. There are some cases where you can have ringing and very little hearing loss, or you can have a lot of hearing loss and no ringing.
1: Yeah, so quick question. I may be totally off base here. TMJ, is that affected? And does hearing or anything have to do with
0: that? Well, TMJ is one of the sources of tinnitus.
1: Okay,
0: it's rare.
1: Right.
0: It's usually in any type of tinnitus that's coming from a muscle or nerve or another anatomy part of the body other than the inner ear is usually a much lower frequency and maybe more interruptive.
1: Yeah, because I've had it at one point in my life, and it actually ran up into my ear. That's why I'm asking.
0: It can be very sharp.
1: Yeah.
0: Yeah, very acute.
1: All right, well, let's take a break. And when we come back, we're going to talk about myths and facts.
0: Oh,
1: are you ready for some Q&As?
0: Let's do it.
1: You ready?
0: All right.
1: Okay, all right. Let's play a little music by the Russ Ballard Band. It's called Voices. Starts out a little slow, but gets going.

0: voices. Keith.
1: Yes.
0: That's your profession, man.
1: Yes, it is.
0: To have people hear voices, right?
1: Yes, yeah.
0: And
1: it's all about language.
0: It's been very interesting listening to all this conversation about hearing loss and audiology and all that, things that I didn't even know. And have done an evaluation with you, and sometimes I hear voices very well. Sometimes I don't hear very well. So, before we cut out on the Russ Ballard Band here for voices, I had said that we're going to come back and do myths and facts. Are you ready for this?
1: Ready to go.
0: Okay, man, here we go. So if I can hear people talking, my hearing must be fine.
1: That's actually a myth. That's false. You may have, and most people have, pretty good hearing in their lower frequencies. That means you can hear the single low frequency consonants. Our single consonant sounds, and that's easier to hear. It's lower pitch, it's kind of got a little more energy behind it, and you usually don't receive damage in that, because that's at the end of that coil is for low frequency, so there's not a lot of power of energy going through to destroy it.
0: Okay.
1: But you need to hear the highest frequencies. Those are the ones that make language make sense.
0: Okay.
1: And those are the softer pitch, female voices. These are soft consonants and fricatives that add and really identify and nail down and give clarity to the word.
0: What do you think about selective hearing?
1: Selective hearing? I'm looking at one right now. I can tell you look like you're healthy, but it's, selective hearing comes in a lot.
0: Folks, that was not actually a myth or a fact.
1: No, it really does exist, mostly That's in funny. Relationships, because you get so used to each other and, always hear, I'm sure he's just choosing not to hear.
0: Well, hold on a second. Yeah. I want to make a little caveat here. That never happens in my relationship. I always hear everything. I always turn to listen and all that.
1: Right.
0: Yeah.
1: Well, let's put
0: you do
1: lie,
0: too, right?
1: Let's put a lie detector test on you right now.
0: Yeah, I was going to say, let's move along here before we get in real trouble. Both of us get in trouble.
1: We don't want to get in trouble.
0: Yeah, no, we don't want to do that. So, hearing aids restore perfect hearing. Is that true?
1: Well, we live on Earth and there's no perfection on Earth.
0: Okay.
1: In terms of anything, and especially of human lives, we really suffer more from imperfection and most things, and from the false struggle to make things perfect.
0: Got it.
1: And the same thing is with hearing aids. I think they're close to, as they ever have been, they're as close to perfection right now.
0: Got it.
1: What I foresee is that's just going to keep improving.
0: Do you think the technology is going to get better?
1: Okay.
0: And how does that happen? Like, just quickly, how does the technology get better?
1: Well, the closer it can mimic the actual experience that the brain does.
0: Got it.
1: In terms of hearing, the closer they get through that, through the digital technology, through the AI, the more you're going to see really what seems like perfect hearing.
0: Only seniors wear hearing aids.
1: Well, we already kind of covered that.
0: Yeah.
1: Yeah.
0: I knew the answer there.
1: Excuse me.
0: Yeah.
1: You can have hearing issues at any age, and we see a wide variety of that. But seniors dominate the market for sure because of the age factor.
0: Got it. Earwax causes most hearing problems.
1: It can cause pretty rare problems. When you come in, earwax is cerumen. That should be in your ear. That's protection for, against outer issues like bugs and stuff coming in your ear. And it migrates outward. But if you find it impacted in your ear, then it's just like a wall, and it'll sound, when you get like that, it sounds like everybody's talking underwater. There's a block there of the sound getting to the eardrum. We talked something about how do you safely deal with earwax?
0: Yes.
1: Showers. You just really must soap and water, let it rinse out. Swimming usually cleans your ear out. But if it gets impacted, then you need to go to a professional and have it irrigated.
0: And you can extract earwax.
1: Oh yeah, we use an irrigation where we use just the right amount of pressure and temperature of water, actually feels pretty good. And flush it out in, you know, usually less than a minute.
0: And does that, do you find that that really helps people?
1: Oh, my gosh,
0: is that like a first step option for people to think about doing that?
1: If we, in the evaluation, if we discover there's a, you know, impacted cerumen, we immediately don't go much further until we get that removed.
0: Interesting. All right, let's do a quick fire round. You ready?
1: Yeah.
0: First things that come to your mind, coffee or tea?
1: Coffee.
0: Morning or night person?
1: That's a little tough. I'm usually up early, but it takes me a while to feel like I'm up.
0: Okay, all right. Favorite healthy habit?
1: Exercise.
0: Yeah, you're in the gym a lot. It's great.
1: I've been an athlete most of my life, and I've really enjoyed it. My downfall was about 5 years ago, I fell off a ladder and broke my left hip, which took away my running. I was planning to run my whole life, but I can still cross-country ski, I can downhill ski, I can ride bikes, and I do a lot of cross-trainer at the gym and still lift weights, so
0: yeah,
1: I'm happy.
0: Yeah. What one wellness tip everyone should follow?
1: Probably eat well and exercise. You know, stick to a plan, take the time, do it. You won't regret it. You'll always feel better, and you'll have fewer issues as you do age.
0: Yeah.
1: And you'll be healthy for a lot longer.
0: Let's see. What's the next one? Biggest hearing myth.
1: That you can't do anything about tinnitus, and you can't do anything about hearing loss, and, you know, hearing aids are just about price. That's not, you know, that's a falsehood.
0: Yeah.
1: They are worth what you pay for them, and the higher technologies are the way to go, because they're going to solve whatever issues you might have wherever you are, particularly in the hardest hearing conditions.
0: Okay. Favorite vacation spot?
1: I feel like I live in a vacation spot my whole life up here.
0: Yes.
1: You know,
0: yeah, we're lucky in Vermont.
1: We go to New Hampshire. We're up in Canada. These mountain ranges are just fantastic.
0: Yeah.
1: And we love it every day. But if I had to pick one, or even two, Cape Cod and New York City.
0: Nice. Best advice you've ever received?
1: Don't ever give up.
0: Don't
1: ever give up.
0: No matter what. I totally agree.
1: And realize that most of life's going to happen without, you know, you having any influence on it whatsoever. Life's going to come at you. Surrender to it. Accept it. Don't resist it. And be happy with whatever it is. And that makes a much more beautiful life for you than trying to make you change life to be what you want it to be. It's just not going to happen.
0: A couple closing questions. If our viewers remember just one thing from today's conversation, what would it be?
1: Take care of yourself and be careful with noise.
0: Yes.
1: Don't overexpose yourself. You may enjoy the loudness of that music now, but you know, you don't want to be 45, 50 years old and have to be using hearing aids in order to continue doing what you're doing.
0: Yeah.
1: You know, that's that'd probably be the one thing I would make sure you protect yourself.
0: One thing very pertinent to your businesses and that you're developing, where can viewers, listeners, listen to learn more about scheduling a hearing evaluation with you?
1: Just go to their website.
0: Yeah, Adirondack Audiology.
1: Okay. .com, and you'll see our website. You'll see everybody who's on our staff, and I must say I've got an incredible staff. This is the best one I ever had, but the doctors and the hearing instrument specialists that we have and all the front office people, I never had it better. They're really
0: awesome.
1: Terrific. And no matter what site you go to, but you're all in the same database. You can, you know, stop in any office anywhere.
0: Excellent.
1: And be taken care of.
0: Well, thank you for being on the show today. I think it's been, you know, I getting a couple texts here. People find it very interesting learning about really what audiology is about, what, you know, what they can do to help protect their hearing.
1: Sure.
0: So you've enlightened a number of people.
1: Well,
0: I appreciate that.
1: I really appreciate you having me on. This is a lot of fun.
0: Yeah.
1: I hope we got some good information out there to help out with the hearing crowd that's having trouble. And again, you know, going to your gym for 18 years is fabulous.
0: Awesome.
1: So I'm glad you're doing that work.
0: All right, folks, well, I'm going to sign off here. We're going to just finish up with some music. Uli will be in here shortly. I want to thank Stuart and Eliza and Nancy and Scott for all their background work. I don't do this alone. They helped me very much put my show together. So I want to appreciate and thank you guys. So I'm going to play a little Jimi Hendrix. Got a little some of the blues. It's Hear My Train A-Comin'.

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I'm broadcasting live from the beautiful studio here at the Media Factory in the south end of Burlington, Vermont. 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My name is Uli Shagula, and this is How Living Is Round. This evening, we're going to meander through the music of contemporary artists from France. Let's start off with artist Fefe. This is titled Lily.

Elle croyait qu'on était égaux, Lily, au pays de Voltaire et d'Hugo, Lily. 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
1: Bon Bon Voodoo with René Lacaille. The name of the song is Rituel. We heard two from Zufris Maracas. We heard a short spoken word piece called Bois Bourgeois. And then we heard Nanotechnologie, which featured Winston McAniff. And we heard from Martine Lataste, we heard the song Je fais la sieste. And starting off the all francophone fête here, we heard artist Fefe and the Ayo Enile Brass Band and Lionel Suarez with the song Lily. Let's hear from the fabulous Troubadours. The name of the song is Demain, Demain.

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From Maggie Bollet, that's Tu Va Mal. And from the band La Maison Tellier, we heard Sur Un Volcan. And from the artist Samara Balouf, we heard Ma Vie. And starting off that set, we heard from the fabulous Troubadours with Demain, Demain. 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My name's Uli Shagula, and this is How Living Is Round, doing an all

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The artist's name is Yelly Yelly. The name of the song is Liberté. We heard from Bertrand Belin with the song Ipa Nuit. And from artist Martin Léon, we heard Va Savoir Pourquoi. And from Fantasio and Rosemary Stanley, we heard the song Mes Démons des Modes. And starting off that set, we heard from Lojo with the song Pas Pareil. It's 6 minutes before the hour of 7 o'clock. 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My name's Uli Shagula, and this is How Living Is Round. Doing an all French show this evening. Let's hear from this artist. His name is Jacques Higelin. 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

Thomas Fersen with Bijou, and from Brigitte Fontaine and Oreski Belkacem, we heard C'est Normal. From Artist Feloche featuring Rona Hartner, we heard Mythology. And from La Pompe Moderne, we heard Les Balles. Starting off the set, artist Jacques Higelin with the song Cigarette. If you're just joining us, we're having an all-French music show. Let's hear from artist Abid al-Malik. The name of the song is Gibraltar.

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from Marseille. They are Massilia Sound System. The name of the song is Ma Maison. And we heard from Loïc Lantoin and the very big experimental To Be Free Orchestra. We heard their song L'eau thermale. And from artist Matteo Langlois, we heard his song Je. Started off the set. French rapper Abd al-Malik, we heard his song Gibraltar. Here, let's hear from another Marseille-based group. They are known as Chinese Man, and this is their song Malade.

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The Chinese man create the power to celebrate the four energies with music, physically, intellectually, emotional, and sexual. Take your time, breathe, close your eyes, and listen.

Pierre Facchini. It's his song Oiseau from the album I Dreamed an Island. And from Anne Passeo, we heard her song Reste un Oiseau. And we heard two from Chinese Man. They're a band based in Marseille. We heard Envoyé, and that was a Clap Clap remix. And we heard Malade. Well, I hope you enjoyed the all French program. I won't be here next week. I'm going to be up at Zeno Mountain Farm, but I'll play a pre-recorded program, so I'll virtually be here. So I'll be back in 2 weeks. That'll be the 28th of July. I'm going to leave you with this group there called Sage Comme des Sauvages. This is their song La Réserve. And then I'm going to maybe squeeze in a little Emily Lazeau with Moriarty. So this is Sage Comme des Sauvages. Thanks for listening.